The front person is Gino Yevjevic from Sarajevo, Bosnia Herzegovina. Vocals, trumpet, Tara Buka. Val Kiasovsky from Sofia, Bulgaria on guitar and vocal. Matty Noble on violin and vocals. Chris Stromquist from Brooklyn on drums. Guy Michael Davis from Jakarta, Indonesia on bass. And Amy Denio from Detroit, well, really from Seattle. Clarinet, saxophone, and vocals. This week, we're going to start off with Cultura Dictatura. We heard three songs from that album to finish off our hour last week. Let's see. What are we going to hear? Let's do a four-song set. Kamaraj, Hashishi, Alma, and Daye. And then we'll pop in for station identification. Hope you enjoy Culture Shock. Away we go.

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We are listening to Culture Shock, Seattle-based folk punk band, rock, metal, punk, traditional Balkan music. I'm just thinking how much my friend Lane would have liked this. All right, let's continue. We are working our way through Cultura Dictatura, one of their albums. Let's do another four. Mustafa Blagunyo Denche, Romana, and Nightmare. Yeah, away we go. More Culture Shock on KBFG.

Yeah, Culture Shock. Their album, Cultura Dictatura. We have two more tracks from the album. Let's get right back to it. Nano and the album Finish is up with Too Late to Fornicate. Oh, geez. I hope that's clean. I so do. 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Away we go.

Well, good thing I checked and listened to that carefully. Lovely little ditty there, but with a title like that, best to check the lyrics, and you heard the volume go down. I bet you can guess why. That was Culture Shock's album, Cultura Dictatura, minus the first three songs, which we heard last week. But let's finish off our hour together with, we're going to jump to some tracks from an even more recent album. This I will figure out how to offer you the title. Let's call it F the INS. Let's just do that. And I think I've got four tracks lined up, and that'll take us to the top of the hour pretty much. Nadia, Seamstress and the Officer, Montenegro HC, and Radio Gitana, Radio Gypsy. That's kind of us, too. Thanks for tuning in this week on Backyard Deep Dive. This was our second hour with Culture Shock. Hope you enjoyed it as much as I do. Hope to see them live. I understand they are great. I have never seen them. That's my fault. Okay, away we go on KBFG 107.3. This is Backyard Deep Dive. We'll be back next week with something completely different. Adios.

0: 32, single blonde from Indiana who loved to ball. Looking for stability and sexual ability. 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
1: Recently divorced, not my fault. No dependents, got a job. 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Anything will be great.
2: Young, tall and handsome from Montenegro. Got a lot of money and a boat to go along with my house on the Adriatic coast. Big owner and big boner. Not really looking for

I want to tell you about Grassroots Radio and KBFG. Comes off the Norse home on Finney Ridge, cool and slow with plenty of precision. Across from the zoo with a backbeat narrow and hard to master. Some call it heavenly in its brilliance. Others mean and rueful of conventional radio. I love the friends I have gathered together on this thin raft. We have constructed high-rise condos in honor of our escaping. This is the land where Ivar dies.

0: It's good. These people who are sitting in are reminding us of the invisible people. And that's the idea of a people's history. You know, that's what Ray is doing in his People's History of the American Revolution. There's a connection between the history of invisible people in the past and the story of invisible people in the present. That's the connection between, you know, the invisible people of the American Revolution and its time and the invisible people in our time.
1: 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I'm David Barsamyan. This edition of AR

0: fly from one end to the other, unquote. Adams was prescient. Legends have become facts. The traditional accounts of the Revolution are about a handful of brave white men who declared independence from Britain. In the telling, many were left out. Women, for example, played vital roles by raising families, farming, running businesses, making uniforms for the soldiers, cooking and feeding the troops, and even taking up arms and fighting themselves. A people's history ensures their inclusion. To talk about a people's history of the American Revolution are Howard Zinn and Ray Raphael. This classic from the AR archives was recorded at Harvard University in Cambridge, Massachusetts in 2001. We begin with Howard Zinn. He was a leading progressive historian. His A People's History of the United States has sold more than 4 million copies.
1: Talking about what's going on, the students sitting in for a living wage. If we're writing a history of Harvard University, we might leave them out, unless we were doing a people's history of Harvard University. And if we're doing a people's history of Harvard University, then we would have them, and then we'd have the anti-war protesters of the 60s, and we'd have all the people who were turned over to the FBI by Harvard University. Now, maybe I'm exaggerating, but there's some connection between Harvard University and the establishment. Isn't there? I think so. No? But no, of course not. I suppose I contrast this, the sit-in, as a people's history, and I contrast that with the other Harvard. The other Harvard is epitomized for me by walking into Widener Library. When you go up the stairs of Widener Library, you see this tribute to a soldier. And tribute to a soldier is good, except that there's a slogan that accompanies this tribute to a soldier. And there are different ways you can pay tribute to a soldier. And there's a way you pay tribute to a soldier which is unsettling. And this tribute at Harvard, it says, happy is he who with one embrace clasps death and victory. Am I right? Do you remember that? Yeah. I didn't like that, you see. And every time I went into Widener, I was reminded of that. So anyway, it's good. These people who are sitting in are reminding us of the invisible people. And that's the idea of a people's history. You know, that's what Ray is doing in his People's History of the American Revolution. I've read a fair amount on the American Revolution. This is the best single book on the American Revolution that I've read. There's a connection between the history of invisible people in the past and the story of invisible people in the present. That's the connection between, the invisible people of the American Revolution and its time and the invisible people in our time. And it seems to me you can go from one to the other. That is, by looking at the present and being conscious of the people we don't notice in the present, you can then be induced to look into the past and say, hey, what are the counterparts of these people I know about today, the cleaning people and the immigrants and the hard-working people who overlooked? What is their counterpart in the past? And that leads you to a people's history of the past. That leads you to look for different things in the past than the kind of things you get in traditional textbooks. Or you can go the other way. You can go into history and read a book like Ray's, or read other books that will tell you about Native Americans and women and black people and working people and African Americans, and then ask yourself, what is their counterpart today? But in either way, a connection is made between the past and the present. And it's important to know that, because there's no point going into the past if you're never going to come out of it. And there's no point going to the past unless you're going to make a connection between what you learn about the past and what you see, in the present. I must tell you, doing people's history,

0: I was in the South. I was living in the South. I was teaching at Spelman College in Atlanta, Georgia, and Black Women's College. Became involved in the movement, and then became involved with SNCC, the Student Nonviolent Coordinating Committee. Began moving around the South, becoming a kind of writer participant in the movement. Went to Albany, Georgia, and Selma, Alabama, and wherever SNCC was doing things, wherever the movement was engaged, and going into towns in Mississippi and Jackson and Greenwood and Greenville and Hattiesburg and so on. And it occurred to me, the things I was seeing, I know we're not being recorded anywhere. They're not becoming part of anyone's history. I was reading in the papers about what the heads of the NAACP were saying and what the latest legal struggles were, you know, on the level of courts and, you know, and what possible legislation there might be in Congress and what the president might be saying. But the things that I was seeing on the ground level were not becoming part of history. And so I wrote a letter to Columbia University, my alma mater, although I don't have a maternal or paternal relationship. Let's put it this way. I went to Columbia University, and that's where I got my doctorate. That's where I did my graduate work. And I knew they had an oral history project, which was new at that time. Now oral history is known. That time, oral history was new. There was no Studs Terkel around then. And I had, in fact, done some work in the Columbia University oral history project. And I knew what the oral history project consisted of. Consisted of somebody interviewing ex-secretaries of state, ex-generals, ex-admirals, ex-almost everybody who was important in the higher echelons of government and industry, you know, and, you know, trying to catch them before they died. And that's the trick of oral history. you follow the health reports, and you interview people who are about to go, and you get them at the right moment. Because I knew that's what the Oral History Project consisted of. And so I wrote to Columbia University, I wrote to the Oral History Project, and I said, hey, well, I didn't start off that way, because you don't write that way to Columbia University. But I said, there's terrific oral history to be done down here. I mean, come down, send somebody down here with tape recorders. Take the people in Albany, Georgia, who's been demonstrating. I mean, who knows what's happening in Albany, Georgia? Take these people who've just come out of jail in Albany, Georgia. Well, a good part of the Black population in Albany, Georgia has been in jail. Talk to them. Go to Selma, Alabama. Take the Selma Freedom Chorus and a church rally that takes place before the people are going out to try to register to vote in Selma. You know, go to Greenwood, Mississippi. Talk to Mrs. Ruby Pilcher, who lives next door to the Freedom House set up by the SNCC workers and who brings them food and takes care of them, and talk to her about her life, and that's oral history. I got this letter back from Columbia University. That's a wonderful idea. When somebody starts off that way, you get very suspicious. A wonderful idea, you know, it's like Gandhi said about Western civilization, a great idea. But we don't have the resources. Columbia University doesn't have the resources to do that. It's like Harvard University doesn't have the resources to pay a living wage to its workers, right? None of these people, you know, it's like, you know, really, it's like the, you know, it's always that way. I mean, the people with the most resources don't have the resources. You know, the richest country in the world doesn't have the resources to take care of the health needs of 40 million people. You know, that's the story on every possible level. They don't have the resources. But what it really means is they don't have the interest. It means they don't care. That's what it really means. It means that they don't need these people. They don't need to represent these invisible people, because we're represented. We're represented by the Secretary of State. You know, we're represented by the people up on high. They're the ones who take care of things. And so, you know, we don't need these voices. That's the idea. And the premise of this is, this is one big family, this country. And we all have a common interest. Therefore, the people who are on top, they can represent everybody. We aren't divided by class and race and sex and this and that. No, it's as the Constitution begins, the preamble of the Constitution begins, we the people of the United States, right? It's all of us. those 55 rich white men who got together in Philadelphia, this wonderful multicultural group got together in Philadelphia, and we, the people of the United States, you know. No, so they think, yeah, we're all one, and therefore we can be represented by the people with money and power. And so, in fact, we have the language to exemplify that. We have, the national interest. Shall we do this? Shall we go here? Shall we send troops there? Shall we bomb here? Well, if it's in the national interest. In whose interest? And so there's no such thing as the national interest, national defense, national security. Or is it somebody's securities? That's, closer to it. But that's the pretense, that we have this common interest, and no recognition of the fact that we are a class society, have always been. You could write a history of the United States and start off with a sentence: "The history of the United States is a history of class struggle." Well, that would be a dangerous way to start off. It would be hard to get a publisher. A mainstream publisher to do a history of the United States. But the truth is that yes, we were a society riven by class right from the very beginning, riven by race, riven by right from the beginning. It's not that we were all pilgrims, coming here dressed in those funny costumes, sharing everything, writing the Mayflower Confab. I remember all that stuff given. No. There was us, and there were the Native Americans. There were the blacks and slaves, and there were the slaveholders. There were the servants, there were the masters. There were the people given huge grants of land, huge, huge grants of land. Other people, no land at all, propertyless people, from the beginning and up, all through American history. James Madison recognized this when he was writing in the Federalist Papers and he was trying to persuade people to ratify the Constitution. He said, well, we need a government. We need a strong government. Why do we need a strong government? Because, there's conflict. Federalist number 10, right? Society is divided into factions. Based on what? Some people have property, some people don't have property. There's going to be conflict. We've got to do something about controlling this conflict. We have this nice, new, strong government. It will help to control this conflict. He was very aware, as were all the founding fathers, as were all those people who gathered together in Philadelphia, very conscious of the rebellions that had just taken place after the Revolution. Just Shays' Rebellion being the most recent one, just before. There's an important conjunction between the Shays' Rebellion of 1786 and the framing of the Constitution in 1787, because the framers of the Constitution were very conscious of the fact that out in western Massachusetts, thousands of farmers had gathered and rebelled against the elite of Boston, against the high taxes that they had to pay, and they had surrounded courthouses, and they had prevented the court proceedings from going on. This was a real rebellion. And there were similar rebellions in other parts of the country, in Virginia, in Pennsylvania, in New Jersey, similar rebellion. And the founding fathers were conscious of this. One of the Washington's generals, General Knox, wrote to him after Shays' Rebellion. He said, these people in Shays' Rebellion, many of them veterans, veterans of the Revolutionary War, Captain Daniel Shays himself a veteran, they come back and they find that all those promises, oh, how universal a story this is, of veterans being given promises that if they fight and sacrifice that they will come back and there will be a new world and so on. And Knox writes to Washington, says, these people fought in the Revolution. They think because they fought in the Revolution that the fruits, the wealth of this country belongs equally to them. Well, this is dangerous.
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0: And so a government is set up which is going to try to control rebellion. That was the idea of the Constitution. The idea of the Constitution was not, as even some very prominent historians that, oh, they wanted to, these are very wise, they were smart men, eloquent men, and so on. But the myth is that their idea was to set up a democratic society and, you know, liberty and justice. And no, that was not. The intent was to set up a government that would be able to control things, be able to deal with Indians as the settlers moved out west, be able to deal with slave rebellions, be able to deal with working people who rebelled. That was the idea of it. So, well, that, and so, in fact, a government was set up that was able to deal with that and has been able to deal with that ever since. Because ever since then, we've had a government and legislation that was represented a particular class of Americans. It didn't represent the poor, and didn't represent the black, and didn't represent the immigrants, and didn't represent the Native Americans. The history of legislation in this country from that point to this point has been a history of legislation to benefit a very small group of people. There have been a few departures from that. When you have a society divided this way, history is going to reflect those conflicts and those divisions. It can't be a neutral history, a history of which, oh, history represents everybody. History is going to be written from a point of view. And some people are going to be left out, and some people are going to be given prominent attention. It's inevitable, right, that you have an enormous mass of data. And inevitably, you must choose from that enormous mass of data what you are going to present in when you write history, or when you teach history. And you choose according to what you think is important. That is, you choose according to your point of view. And depending on where you are and where you sit and who you're trying to please, you will have a different notion of what is important. But if you look at it from the point of view of people who have been generally left out of the dominant landscape of American history, things look different. The American Revolution looks different from the point of view of Indians. The Jacksonian period, I remember, was taught to us as Jacksonian democracy. Those words always went together. Jacksonian democracy. Jackson was a slaveholder. Jackson was a racist. Jackson was an Indian killer. And in the period of Jacksonian democracy, the industries were beginning in New England, and girls were going to work at the age of 12 and dying at the age of 25. And in this period of Jacksonian democracy, and also this was a period in which the army of the United States, under with Jackson's orders, were driving the Indians of the Southeast out of their homes across the Mississippi, the Trail of Tears. 4,000 out of 16,000 die in the Trail of Tears. This was Jacksonian democracy. So looking at Jacksonian democracy from different points of view, you have to separate those two words. Look at the Civil War from the standpoint of Indians. The Civil War is a war for the liberation of slaves. Yes, and in fact, there's a kind of emancipation that takes place as a result of the Civil War. And yet, during the Civil War, while armies were fighting the Confederates in various parts of the country, other parts of the army were out west annihilating Indian tribes. More land was taken away from Indians during the years of the Civil War than in any comparable period in American history. So, yes, if you look at the Civil War from a different point of view, it becomes something else. The Industrial Revolution, the great economic miracle of the United States. And I remember sitting there in class and marveling at, wow, that's when we became a great economic power. And we're taught to take pride in the wealth of Carnegie, or the achievements of the great, and in how many steel ingots were produced, and how many miles of railroad track were laid, and it's all us. Our interests are the same. But from the point of view of the people who worked in Rockefeller's oil refineries, the people who worked in the Chinese and Irish immigrants who worked on the Transcontinental Railroad, from a standpoint of the people who worked in Carnegie steel mills, it wasn't simply a great economic miracle, There was a human cost to economic progress, which is not much dealt with in the traditional histories of that great period of industrial expansion between the Civil War and World War I. Take the so-called progressive era in American history. Progressive era, why? Some reforms were passed. Roosevelt was president. Progressive era is exactly that period in which more black people were lynched in this country than any other period, you know. Roosevelt, the great progressive, Roosevelt, you know, there he is on Mount Rushmore. A warmonger, a militarist, a lover of war, a man who observes a massacre taking place in the Philippines while he's president and congratulates the general who orders the massacre of 600 Philippine men, women, and children. And our heroes, when you look at it, depending on your point of view, the heroes are different. You know, it's no longer Theodore Roosevelt. It's Emma Goldman and Mother Jones, you know, and Helen Keller and Eugene Debs, you know, and Frederick Douglass and W.B. Du Bois. You know, you just get different heroes depending on your point of view. This approach to history, this presenting of history from a standpoint of what do our leaders do, you know, what is Congress, you know, telling the story of America from the standpoint of what are the statutes passed by Congress and what are decisions made by the Supreme Court and what are the edicts by the presidents and so on, and who are the military heroes that we should erect statues to. This approach is a profoundly undemocratic one. And we're presumably a democratic country, but that's a profoundly undemocratic approach to history, the leaving out of the point of view of people who are, yes, invisible, who don't have power. And what it does, that kind of history, it creates a passive citizenry. It creates a citizenry that believes that the important things that are done by important people, and that all that is left for us to do, all that's left for citizens to do, is to engage in the most puny act of citizenship, and that is to vote. Really, because all we have to do is vote for these, you know, we have a choice. What a choice we always have. But to vote, that's the pinnacle of citizenship in this supposedly democratic country, to vote for A or B, or A or A prime, you see. But in fact, the history of the country shows that when important gains were made in justice, in economic justice or racial justice, or the attention paid to the problems of women and the existence of women, whenever progress was made, it was not made through the initiative of people on top. It was made by citizens, by people getting together, by organizing, by the labor organizing, by anti-war people organizing, by women organizing, by disabled people organizing, by gay and lesbian people. That's when things change. It's important to know that so that you don't remain a passive citizen, and so that you understand that we all will have a role to play. It seems to me that is the importance of people's history, and that's why I'm so glad that Ray Raphael has done his book, and now he's going to talk to you. Thank you.
3: I'm going to talk tonight about writing common people into history. People, that's my focus. First, let me define that, common people. You have to watch out with people, the term people, because it's really that term can really be mustered from the left or the right or even the center in its behalf. The center, I'm referring to the will of the American people uttered by ultra-privileged male politicians in this last election, a little too often for my liking. So I'm going to define common people, very simple definition, as those who do not enjoy the special privileges of wealth, prestige, or political power. Or alternately, if you prefer, all those whom Alexander Hamilton warned us against. So why do we study common people? First, on the most basic level, it's a question of just simple social justice, giving equal airtime, give credit where credit's due. Beyond that, what's really more important is it's through history that we learn how to interpret the political process, through the study of history. For years in school, fourth, fifth, sixth, seventh, eighth grade, so on, until you're about a senior, you learn history before you learn how our present political process is supposed to work. And in history, then, if you study the workings of the, from basically top-down history of the elite, that's the way you just come to imagine that's what politics is. That's the way history worked, politics worked, since it worked then. We can marginalize people in the past, therefore we can marginalize people in the present. So there's a whole political message there. Then beyond that, from the historian's point of view, you want to study common people just for the sake of accuracy. You leave out too much when you don't. Let me give you an idea of some of the things that it leaves out. What I do in my book, I take my lens, my focusing lens, and I switch from George Washington and come over to his slaves. the Indians whom he displaced, the soldiers whom he commanded in the army, their wives, their mothers, the women who followed the army, all these other people. So let's look at some of these other people, the slaves. About one in every five slaves in the South ran to the British for their freedom during the Revolutionary War. This included 17 of Washington's own slaves, 30 of Jefferson's own slaves. And this was really an exodus of biblical proportions, really greater than the more famous Underground Railroad that followed. So huge consequences here. You think of Indian wars as, you know, okay, the whites going out and after the Indians. It's much more complex than that. In the Revolutionary War, every single Native American east of the Mississippi was directly affected by the Revolutionary War. Most of them sided one way or the other, and most of them sided with the losing side, namely the British. This opened up all the lands, and they suffered the consequences. It was really the largest war, Indian war, in the nation's history. Most people, everybody really agrees that the beginning of the American Revolution started in Lexington and Concord, shot heard around the world, Paul Revere and all that. That's April 19, 1775. The previous summer, 1774, there were, in every county seat throughout rural Massachusetts, thousands upon thousands of farmers went to the courthouses, dragged out every British-appointed official, deposed them, dragged them out into the streets or onto the commons where they'd have to run the gauntlet. They made them take off their hats and recite their resignations between maybe 3,000 to 6,000 people. Lined up on each side. Once was not enough. They had to do it over and over and over. They didn't have microphones, and all the people wanted to hear. At every juncture during these proceedings, the people would take votes. Was that the resignation sufficient? Maybe he should change it. This amazing, amazing outpouring. By the end of it, you have the no, zero British presence in the Massachusetts countryside. 1774. What happens 8 months later, the British try to reconquer a land they had already lost, and that is the Counter-Revolution, which for all these years has masqueraded as the Revolution, the beginning of the Revolution. Phenomenal discovery. It's like the emperor's new clothes. Why don't people see that? Because we're locked into certain myths. We get those myths by too narrow a focus. If you just look at what the farmers were doing during that time, you see what's happening. Go on and on like this. All these people are seeking freedom. Slaves, the farmers, the Indians, they're all seeking their own version of freedom. It's not just the taxation without representation people. A lot of the loyalists were seeking their freedom. You have in Maryland, Delaware, Hudson Valley, New York, Southern Backcountry, you have loyalists who are rebelling against the elite. The elite were patriots in those areas. These people become loyalists, and they fight for the loyalists for their freedom, lower class tenant farmers. Pacifists, they're fighting for their freedom a whole different way. One in 30 free Americans during the Revolutionary time belonged to a religious, pacifistic organization which opposed all war, and this one in particular. They had to face the power of a very oppressive government which was going at them. They wanted their money, they wanted their bodies, and they wanted them to take oaths. These people wouldn't do it. A lot of them landed in jail.
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3: Women, a lot of us know that women gave up tea and fancy ornaments for the sake of the revolution. Well, some women gave up fancy ornaments and tea, those who could afford it. A lot of other women behaved quite differently. You had the lower class women, many of them joined the Continental Army, basically. They had nowhere else to go. These were basically homeless people, and they became camp followers. Other women rioted against war profiteers for lower prices. You have a whole other level of involvement here. When you look at the revolution from the standpoint of class, too, you find out that it was really, in 1775, there was a massive outpouring of all classes, virtually all classes, except at the very top, of people against the British. By the end of that year, most people with any form of property, whether that was a shop or a farm, they went home to tend to that property. There was nobody left except poor people. They had to resort to a draft. So in this draft, if you didn't want to go, you'd be drafted, your number was called, You simply pay 20 bucks, you get a substitute. It's an easy way out if you have the money. So by the end of the war, you have an absolutely an army which is absolutely class-driven, lower class only, except of course for the officers, and impressionable young boys. That's who won the Revolutionary War. This is all by class. This is not the simple story. This is not the kind of the one-dimensional morality tale that we're raised with. All we have to do is look at the common people, and all this just emerges. We find all this. These are not really that controversial if you just look there. So why aren't we looking there? That's the big question I want to address now. What are the impediments to looking at people's history? Why don't we do it? First of all, there's the need to mythologize. I mean, all cultures have to create some kind of sort of founding mythology, why they came to be who they are, and implicitly that's a justification of who they are. So we've done that. We've created our founding myth. And in that myth, we have our heroes. And these heroes are kind of embody all the things that we supposedly want, all the virtues and the values that we aspire to. Then added to this, we have the natural human inclination to identify with somebody. So history kind of calls out for protagonist. It needs that one individual, the single person who embodies the attributes of the many. So we have George Washington is courageous. Meanwhile, there's 10,000 other men who are waking up, about to go into battle and having to face that battle, knowing they might die. And what do we learn? We learn George Washington is courageous. It's kind of a shorthand for the other people, and then the other people, you know, drift through history just kind of will get left out. We have Washington marched against Cornwallis at Yorktown. I love that one, Washington marched, because Washington didn't march. Washington rode a horse. So Washington is marching in this kind of grand single combat against Cornwallis. This kind of like leader down, this top down, it's trickle down. You know trickle down economics? Okay, this is trickle-down history. The historians don't call it trickle-down history. They don't give, you know, that's not the official school of historians. We are this historians, because Howard and I believe we come from a school. We're kind of the school of people historians. And they don't say we're from the school of trickle-down historians. But they do say, but there's another related word, it's called dissemination. And the way dissemination works is a few people have these great ideas. These are great thinkers and visionaries and wonderful people who generally tend to be quite well off and a lot of time to think about these things. And they envision something, and then it happens. So you have, like, in the revolutionary period, these great men conceptualize the revolution, and others follow. They just fall into line, okay? You have a few men kind of like writing the play, and the rest are just delivering the script. These top people, they're called leaders. Think of what that means. You hear leaders. What does that mean? So now, if they're leaders, who's everybody else? There's a follower, right? Okay, so you have leaders and followers. What does that do? That means these people are just like following along. It's a way of belittling their very real concerns. So if you're against any kind of social movement, you have a great vested interest in calling people leaders. This is the way it works. Underlying grammar of the way most history is told from the standpoint of leaders. Thomas Jefferson's Declaration of Independence, one of the great documents of our time, right? Conceived by a mighty genius, Thomas Jefferson. Well, it's a great document, yes, and it says many great things. So were several other documents which preceded it on a local level, which had many of the same words, which were made by little county committees and conventions and so on, which drafted these things. And Jefferson had at his disposal, and he did a marvelous job of synthesizing all these lesser-known works and coming up with a document that then he is then credited with. And that's kind of a good model for the way that the process of leaders and followers. You actually have a groundswell of support doing a lot of the work, one person kind of putting it together in some way and then getting all the credit is kind of like, you know, just spun out of his mind in some kind of sort of immaculate conception sort of way. Okay. So anyway, this is what we're faced with, all these sorts of things. A lot of this is, by the way, consciously manipulated, create these special people on top. Let me read you a little section here. This is a direct quote from Charles Thompson. He's the Secretary to Congress. I could not tell, the Continental Congress, that is, I could not tell the truth without giving great offense. Let the world admire our patriots and heroes. Their supposed talents and virtues, where they were so, by commanding imitation, will serve the cause of patriotism and our country. Okay, so he's very consciously creating this kind of image of heroes, and he doesn't want to burst the bubble. A lot of this stuff, if we just take a self-conscious approach to try to overcome it, we can. For instance, this Washington march business. In people's history, I tell the military story of the war. I give a narrative. So when I come to the military history, I tell the story through five common soldiers who were at the various battles. Here's the biggest problem we face, which is more than just a problem of attitude. It's a very concrete physical problem that has to be addressed, and that's the problem of sources. Where do you get sources for slaves, for Indians, for tenant farmers who don't write, and so on? A lot of common people, particularly as we go back in time, they didn't write, so you have to overcome that. How do you do it? First of all, you look for what is there, and sometimes you get a little lucky. Out of half a million slaves in the United States at that time, there were two complete narratives. I mean, by complete, I mean only about 20 pages long or something about their experiences during that time. These were people who did flee to the British. They were preachers, so they basically wrote their memoirs in religious journals that were published during that time. So we're lucky. We do have those two stories. Then you have a few pension applications later on. Oh, here's another one, an Iroquois warrior named Black Snake. This is really one of my favorites. He didn't know how to write, but a friend of his learned a little English, and so he knew how to write. So Black Snake dictated to his friend his memoir, and it's just fascinating stuff, incredible stories. We get an inside look about when the British are trying to basically convince the Iroquois warriors to join their side, and he narrates the entire argument between the hawks and the doves. And then he also talks about what it's like to be part of a slaughter, what it likes to be on a massacre, kind of both ends. Incredible documents. Then you have a few soldiers did leave letters and later memoirs. The things that you learn from these firsthand pieces, let me read you one, because this is really, in a nutshell, shows you how much you can learn from a very personal document. This is actually a pension application. This guy is applying for a pension after the war. What's beautiful about this is you didn't have to know how to write. This was oral history. They would actually, if you were applying for a pension, you would go and they would take down your story. So a lot of time it says, deponent says this, deponent says that. It's really a first person kind of thing. Here we have, this guy is in the South, and this is a story he tells. His name is Moses Hall. The evening after our battle with the Tories, we having a considerable number of prisoners, I recollect a scene which made a lasting impression upon my mind. I was invited by some of my comrades to go and see some of the prisoners. We went to where six were standing together, some discussion taking place. I heard some of our men cry out, "Remember Buford." This was a site where the Tories massacred the Patriot prisoners. And the prisoners were immediately hewed to pieces with broadswords in revenge for Buford. At first I bore the scene without any emotion, but upon a moment's reflection, I felt such horror as I never did before nor have since. And returning to my quarters and throwing myself upon my blanket, I contemplated the cruelties of war until overcome and unmanned by a distressing gloom from which I was not relieved until commencing our march next morning before day by moonlight. So he's sensitive to the tragedies of war. But later the next day, being on the left side of the road as we marched along, I discovered lying upon the ground something with appearance of a man. Upon approaching him, he proved to be a youth about 16, who, having come out to view the British through curiosity, for fear he might give information to our troops, they had run him through with a bayonet and left him for dead. Though able to speak, he was mortally wounded. The sight of this unoffending boy, butchered, relieved me of my distressful feeling for the slaughter of the Tories, and I desired nothing so much as the opportunity of participating in their destruction. So you have this very sensitive guy who doesn't want to do this, and this kind of he gets into it. This in a nutshell is war. This kind of strange twisted logic of revenge. When you can find the sources, take them. And basically, in the People's History, I've combed far and wide for every available direct source, and it's in there. Beyond that, though, you have to be more creative. I use a trick I call reflected images. We have the documents of the elite, multi volumes of them. By looking at these things, you can get glimpses of the life for the common people. For instance, 1777, July 4th, this is the first anniversary of the Declaration of Independence. Washington's general orders: no women shall ride in the wagons. What's he talking about? What's he talking about is the women camp followers are riding in the wagons. He doesn't like that because he wants the wagons to be for men so they'll save their energy. A month later, absolutely no women ride in the wagons. 2 months later, if any women ride in the wagon, the men will be punished. And he keeps escalating the punishment. This goes on for 4 years. And until we find out from the direct source from a camp follower at Yorktown that she arrived at Yorktown riding in a wagon. So what do we learn? We learned that the women rode in the wagons. We learned that the men appreciated what they were doing. We learned that the men disobeyed orders whenever they wanted, pretty much. So we learn all sorts of things from these indirect sources, reflected images, I call them. One of the most incredible reflected images really comes from runaway slave ads. As I said, there are very few direct statements from slaves, but consider this. Now, as I read this, try to figure out what you can surmise by the slave owner, the slave in question, and the nature of slavery. This runaway slave ad appears really right when Lord Dunmore is issuing, the British governor of Virginia, is issuing his proclamation freeing the slaves if they run to the British. Absented himself from the subscriber, the fourth of this instant, a Negro man named Limus. He is of yellow complexion and has the ends of three of his fingers cut off his left hand. He is well known in Charleston from his saucy and impudent tongue, of which I had many complaints. Therefore, I hereby give free liberty and will also be much obliged to any person to flog him so as not to take his life, in such manner as they shall think proper, whenever he is found out of my habitation without a ticket. For though he is my property, he has the audacity to tell me he will be free, that he will serve no man, and that he will be conquered or governed by no man. I forewarn masters of vessels from carrying him off the province. So, I mean, that's a whole textbook in the nature of slavery right there. Sometimes we don't even have that to go on. We don't even have reflected images, okay? But we can still make statements. Let's continue with the slavery theme. By the way, I'm focusing maybe more on slavery now, but I also deal with a full range. All the Native American groups east of the Mississippi are covered in here with complete narratives. Loyalists, pacifists, women of all classes, the boys who did the fighting, and so on. But I'm focusing on slavery here. These people did run to the British, okay? We know that. What we don't know is how they made that decision. But about a fifth of them did, four-fifths did not. It was a very dangerous task. I mean, a lot of them died. As a matter of fact, about as many people died trying to find their freedom in the British as white soldiers died in the war. They died from being caught or they died from disease. So that's another unknown and huge fact. But they have to make a decision. Are they going to go or are they not going to go? So how are they going to do this? Maybe they're going to call a meeting like this. Okay, all the slaves on Washington's plantation at 5 o'clock, let's get together and we're going to decide. We're going to have a rally. Yeah, it doesn't work like that. There's slave informers everywhere. This is dangerous business. We're talking about undercover, clandestine operations. So we know it has to have been because there were slaves that were turned in. They have to have done it this way. So they're having these meetings. They have to be in small groups. They're making these decisions. Shall we run? Shall we not? So they're evaluating if we run, what's going to happen if we get caught? What's going to happen once we get there? If we don't run, what happens if the British then conquer the plantation? We're going to be sold into slavery and go to the West Indies. They're trying to figure all this out. They're trying to weigh the dangers and the prospects. They have to be doing this. We have no records of the journals, okay? But we know they have to be doing it, so I include that in the story. It has to be. Because all I'm doing is I'm putting myself in their position and trying to evaluate their hypothetical prospects.
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3: There's a movement in history which does exactly this. If you look into what's being done in, say, diplomatic history now, you'll see people say, you can't just look at history as a train leading up to the present. Everything has a neat conclusion, cause and effect to something else. That's too one-dimensional, and history doesn't work like that. At every point, there's choices, and that's what history is about, is those choices and why they make those choices. So to make those choices, you have to go back to the times and try to evaluate the prospects, and that's how you really get to learn about how the people are experiencing those times. This is done in all political history. What I'm suggesting is we take this kind of sophisticated and very, very obvious approach all the way down to common people through the full version. When we do this, we find all the people throughout the revolutionary era are making very willed and conscious choices about how to participate in political action. You have Andrew Gearing, a pacifist. He's in jail because he won't take the oath. His minister is telling him, he's saying, "You're great, Andrew, because you're really true to your beliefs, so stay in jail." And his wife is telling him, "It's August, the crops are in, if you don't do whatever you have to do to get out of jail, we starve." You know, he's making a decision. He's trying to figure that out. You have Joseph Plum Martin, one of my five principal soldiers here, talking in very moving terms about his decision, shall he join the mutiny or not? He's patriotic, he believes in his cause, he's suffered all this time, and yet all the people are, so he doesn't want to go against his army, against his leaders, but they haven't been paid and they're starving. Does he mutiny or not? You have Corn Planter, the Iroquois warrior. He captures his own father, because his father is an Irishman, as it turns out, John O'Bale, and he captures him. What's he going to do with his own father when he captures him on the other side? You have another Iroquois captures his brother, who's also fighting on the other side. This is really a civil war. This is happening all over the place. What are these people going to do? How are they going to deal with these kinds of decisions? You have, this is a very moving one, several cases you have questions of soldiers, whites and also some Indian soldiers, coming across an unarmed man, you know, and he's got the bead on him. He's pointing the rifle, and he has to decide whether to pull the trigger on a guy who he knows is going to die, you know, that direct. And these guys, for years later, this is haunting them. This isn't the view of war that we get, you know, when we just kind of read the revolution. It's not the rah-rah view. These people are making choices. They are political actors, and their actions are the revolution. There's sum total of actions. To get the full story, that's what we have to do. We have to study how all these people are navigating the troubled waters of revolution, seeking their own freedoms in their own multivarious ways. Okay? When we do this, what we do is we go beyond the simplistic morality tale, which is the usual revolution, good and bad, and of course we're the good, and we arrive at a much more complex and intriguing and really humanly full picture, something we can really identify with, much more indicative of the true diversity that we're seeking today for our nation's identity. And also as individuals. So this is it. This is a people's history. I think what's happening now, maybe some people are probably need to leave, but Howard and I would love to have questions and engage in some dialogue.
4: I was in Binghamton, New York recently, and in the newspaper I read a controversy regarding an Indian Holocaust memorial. I wonder if you're familiar with this. Apparently, George Washington ordered the Indians in that region around Binghamton, he ordered General Sheridan, I guess, to eradicate the Indians, men, women, and children, including their villages. And I looked up a little bit about this, and apparently this did happen. Washington gave the order, and the Indians really were, many of them killed, and the rest were moved to, or moved themselves to Niagara. I never heard this before, and I was amazed. It appears to be true. If it's true, why haven't we heard about this in history before?
3: There was a major, major campaign against the Iroquois by General Sullivan, and actually a lot of his officers kept journals, and the journals were fascinating because they were like the body counts, you know, for the Vietnam War.
4: And this was on direct order from George Washington.
3: Yeah. Oh, yeah, direct order. Except they were vegetable counts. Because this was, the idea was to starve them. So the orders were to burn every piece of everything that was growing. It was a defoliation, early version of defoliation. So they did this. They burned all the Indian fields throughout New York. And of course, the following winter was a very hard one and great starvation. And it did absolutely zero to stop the Indian raids, because what was the people who had survived were the warriors, and they were furious. So next year, of course, was much worse along the frontier. But that's what it was. It was really a genocidal type of operation. It's covered in the book, and then there are references where you can actually go back to the original sources written by, once again, reflected images. Because the Indians, actually, there's some of this. There is a captured Indian. Mary Jameson was captured when she was a child. She married an Iroquois warrior, and she wrote about the starvation that followed, and that's in here. And then you can read, actually, the accounts of the officers themselves as well.
5: Most of our traditional histories tend to skew heavily towards elite-driven histories, as you both discussed today. And the revolution is certainly a great example of that. And some of those reasons for it are contemporary, and some of them are interposed. And David Hackett Fisher in Paul Revere's Ride gives us a good account of how the Lexington Alarm, which had dozens and dozens and dozens of artisans involved with, became transposed by Longfellow because of Civil War propaganda into a single writer, a lone voice in the night.
6: Right.
5: Some of the reasons why we have an elite history of the revolution, I think, were contemporaneous with the revolution itself. Mm-hmm. What were some of those reasons for burnishing the elites? What was the perception of the elites at the time? If you look at Adams and Jefferson, they're self-conscious of their place in history. And in most of the, quote, founding fathers' writings, they're speaking to posterity. What do you see as being some of the reasons for their own skewing history?
3: Well, they had a very difficult job because they wanted something that was called a revolution, but obviously they didn't want revolution. It's a hard balancing act. And they wanted to basically ally themselves with people who did want a revolution and then quickly distance themselves from that same, from those same people. After the revolution, there was an attempt at another revolution. Let me just, speaking of Shay's Rebellion, which Howard mentioned, remember I mentioned the 1774 revolution, which was the revolution. It was the real overthrow of the government throughout all of Massachusetts. That was in 1774. In 1786, the exact same people showed up, but not quite as many of them, and tried to do the exact same thing. They tried to engage in a second revolution. This is something in the terms of the history of Shay's Rebellion, it's never fully understood because people don't understand the context that these guys were just trying to do a repeat performance. The result was the first one succeeded and the second one failed. And that's sort of how you can mark what happened after the revolution. That was the mark that that the revolution was not going to, the second revolution, the full social revolution, was not going to succeed.
0: Let me just say one more thing about that, and that is that there's this continuity, you know, that Ray is talking about, you know, from 1774, 1786, and of course before 1774 and after 1786, but in the midst of the revolution, in the midst of the war against England, which presumably is, you know, as Ray said, you know, the story is of the United Colonists, patriotic war and so on. But in the midst of that, there are mutinies which are class-based. That is, the soldiers, the privates, are being treated like dirt. The officers are being treated like kings. And, you know, they're getting high pay and good clothes and good food, and they're having parties and so on, and the privates are not giving any clothes, not getting any pay, and being kept in when they want to be mustered out, their time of service is up. In 1781, there's the mutiny of thousands of soldiers in the Pennsylvania line, and Washington has to be very careful in dealing with that because there are thousands of them, and he's worried, and he expresses this, that this may spread to the whole Revolutionary Army. And so he deals with them by compromising. But then shortly after that, there's another mutiny in the New Jersey line where only a few hundred mutineers are involved. At that point, Washington gets tough. And, you know, there's this romanticized picture of Washington, which, well, as we see, is dispelled when you look at how he treats black people and how he treats Indians, but also how he treats presumably his own soldiers. When he feels he can handle the mutiny in the New Jersey line, his orders are shoot them. And so they take out, by random actually, it's almost like the movie Paths of Glory where they, you know, pick out at random, you know, the troublemakers at random, and they have them executed by their fellow mutineers. Yeah.
1: 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His masterpiece, A People's History of the United States, has sold more than 4 million copies. 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Special thanks to Martin Volker. Joe Rich is our general manager and editor. I'm David Barsamyan. 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

Hello and welcome to Itinerant Music, the program that brings you music on the radio from other times and places. This week we're going back to 1971 and a series of tapes, a series of programs that were done by E. Vernon Buck, who was a programmer at KREB here in Seattle and later ended up at KTAO in Los Gatos, California. So this is an interesting collection of ethnic music that he collected, and we're going to dig into some of it. So here we go.

We're going to listen now to Son Kyoku, music for an instrumental trio consisting of the shamisen, the koto, and the shakuhachi. These are lute, zither, and bamboo flute, respectively. This piece we're going to hear was composed by Kengyo Yaesaki, who died in 1848. It is entitled Yaigoromo and is in five movements: Mai Uta, introductory song; Tegoto, instrumental interlude; Naka Uta, central group of song; Tegoto,

time under a rough shelter, on a coarse woven mat, my dress is soaked with dew. The crickets chirp. Must I rest alone through the frosty night, cold and on a narrow mat, lonely in my dress? The performance here is by Fumiko Yonekawa, koto and vocalist, Misao Yonekawa on shamisen, and Judo Notomi on shakuhachi. 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
1: That was Yaigoromo by Kengyo Yaesake. 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With Fumiko Yonekawa on Koto, Misao Yonekawa on Shamisen, and Judo Notomi on Shakuhachi.
0: And you're hearing this on KBFG, Seattle.

And that concludes, I believe that was tape B. Excellent sound on these recordings. So these tapes came to you courtesy of Content Queen Pamela Burton. And I found these in the stacks. Produced by E. Vernon Buck, who was a programmer at KRAB in Seattle at one point and ended up at Cal in Los Gatos, and that's where these recordings were made, September 27th, 1971. So let's move on. I think we're going to go to tape C. All right.

We'll hear now a composition for koto and shamisen by Kengyo Yamada, whose dates are 1757 to 1817. Yamada is the founder of the Yamada School of Koto Playing, one of two principal schools for that instrument found today in Japan, the other being the Ikuta School. In this composition, we'll hear an excerpt from The Tales of Genji. This excerpt tells of the rivalry of Rokujo Miyasudokoro and Aoi no Ue for the love of Genji. In this performance, the singers will be Kinichi Nakanoshima and Keiko Nakanoshima. Koto will be played by Seiju Suzuki and Junzo Yoshida, and the shamisen played by Shozo Shinagawa. The title of this piece, Aoi no Ue no Kyoku, by Kengyo Yamada.

That was Aoi no Ue no Kyoku by Kengyo Yamada. Kinichi Nakanoshima and Keiko Nakanoshima were the singers. Seiju Suzuki and Junso Yoshida performed on the koto. And the shamisen played by Shoso Shinagawa. Now here's another solo for the shakuhachi.

And you've been listening to Japanese like court music here on KBFG LP Seattle. On the program you've been listening to is recorded in 1971. And pretty good sound, except for one little part where there seemed to be an audio connection issue. So we're going to move on to Tape D in the series, produced by E. Vernon Buck and Los Gatos at K-Tow. And it's funny, you could hear a cat or something in the background when he was announcing things. I think we're going to change countries, too, on this tape. I believe we're going to Hungary, so let's check this out.

That was a Hungarian tune played on a clarinet and a hurdy-gurdy. A hurdy-gurdy is sort of like a violin or a cello. The strings, however, are played by a rosined wooden disc rotated by the performer and rubbing against in place of the bow. On these particular instruments, there is a set of keys along the fingerboard. Depressing the keys causes a pad to press one of the keys against the fingerboard, thus selecting the length of the string and thus the pitch. We're going to hear now two more Hungarian tunes on a hurdy-gurdy. This particular instrument has three strings. Two of them are drones, and the other one plays the melody.

We'll continue with Hungarian folk music. Now with four dance tunes played by a 67-year-old fiddler, followed by a slow Hungarian dance performed on an end-blown flute. This flute has six holes. And you will hear the performer giving a peculiar sound to the instrument. Fiddle music and a flute solo from Hungary.

0: Next, we'll hear a zither from the Great Plains of Hungary. This instrument is known as the Kisfehes, or small-headed zither.
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0: We'll follow that with a song and accompaniment of a long flute. The long flute is so called because it is about 90 centimeters long. It has 5 holes, and the lowest pitch is roughly an F.
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Next, we'll hear a slow and quick kaszárdás, a type of Hungarian dance, performed by two musicians on a violin and a garden. The garden, G-A-R-D-O-N, is a stringed instrument which is carved out of a single piece of a log shaped like a trough, approximately the size of a violoncello. And we'll follow that with another kaszárdás performed by a small gypsy band consisting of two violins and a violoncello.

Well, it's been another interesting couple hours here at Itinerant Music. I certainly didn't expect to find these recordings, but they're pretty cool. And I can't find any information on the producer. So I'll keep looking. But in the meantime, if you're hearing this program in the morning, coming up next is Morning News and Public Affairs with Pam Burton. And if you're hearing it in the evening, more excellent music with Night Moves. All right, I'm your host, Jeremy Smithson. 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

You're listening to JJ's radio show. I am JJ, host of said radio show. Hi. Just heard a track from Danny Boom. That's Danny with an I, Boom with two O's, and the tune was called Transatlantic. Ahead of that, we heard something from Sojesu. That's right, the Sojesu, whoever they may be. Sonatine be the title of that track. Kicking things off, Slamanda. Oh man, I love that song. I really do. Song that we heard after the big old theme song. It's called Coconut Warrior. It was delightful. And I loved bringing it to you. I got to remind myself of that sometimes. I do this for the love of bringing things to you. You, of course, being any one of my three listeners. Hello to each and every one of you. I certainly don't do this for the money. I mean, I don't get paid to do this radio show. I don't get paid to do any radio show. Is there a reason for that? Yeah, I didn't get a job in radio. Working on it, though. I probably won't be able to do this radio show when I get a job in radio. As long as I don't have to do right-wing transphobic talk radio, I can be flexible with what I do. I'll read the farm report. See, I can't even say farm report, so how am I going to read the farm report? Do they even do that anymore? I remember that used to be a thing back in the day. You wake up early and it's like, oh, we got the morning agriculture report. I thought the word agriculture was hilarious. Clearly, I was a dumb child. Anyhow, now I'm a dumb child with a radio show of his very own. No one listens, but it's still my own show. This show will, of course, feature tracks coming up this hour from Uzik, The Debutantes, so many more. Really don't want to ruin the surprises. Also, I don't want you going like, well, who are these artists? And I got to explain it. You know, you'll hear them, and then I'll tell you who they were. It's just a little more fun that way. So let's get back into music. This is Jimmy Tenor. The song's called Life Hugger.

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3: This is Officer Nigel Goodtime. You have the right to remain silent. You also have the right to talk. I'm not much of an officer. 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

You're listening to JJ's radio show. Maybe. Actually, I think it's more likely I'm just sitting in my apartment talking to myself and recording it. And then that's kind of the end of that chapter. But on the off chance that somebody happens to be listening, hi. This is JJ's radio show. You know what we just heard? Well, of course, I mean the royal we. I should just say, you know what I just heard? Up and Away by Attela. Don't know anything about Attela. Don't care either. Sorry, Attela. Whoever or whomever or how many ever of you there are, so on and so forth, you know. Not my fault. Alcabar Jr. before that. Aduna. That's A-D-O-U-N-A. All done up in convenient MP3 format. And then slapped onto a hard drive. Blasting out into the cosmos. I'm trying to make it sound dramatic. It's probably not working. Hey, before that, Uzik. Don't ask me to spell it. I literally can't. No, just kidding. It's U-Z-I-Q. Magic Pony Ride was the tune. And at the beginning of that set was Jimmy Tenor. Jimmy spelled like Jimi Hendrix, only without the Hendrix, just the Jimmy part. And tenor like a tenor saxophone, or, you know, like a tenor in a choir. Not like a $10 bill you find down the street. No, that's a tenor. T-E-N-N-E-R. Tenor. Speaking of numbers, this is episode 62 of JJ's Radio Show. And if you'd like to see the playlist, just go on over to jjsradioshow.wordpress.com and click on the episode 62 playlist. All right, back to music we go. Here's Esquivel.

0: You're listening to JJ's radio show. Don't be shy. We're all future tombstones here. Life is meaningless. Everything is futile. And everything we love turns to dust. In the meantime, well, we just heard a song. A song by The Worst. The song was called Hurt Forever. Ahead of that, a band called The Debutantes. Although apparently there have been a few bands with that name, so I can't exactly tell you which debutantes. I mean, I could if I really tried, but, you know, I don't want to. So, if you care, you can Google The Debutantes yourself. If you want more info on that song that we heard, which was called Secondhand. Skyscraper before that. Well, Skyscraper was the name of the song. Not to be confused with the title cut to the 1988 David Lee Roth solo album of the same name. No, this was by a band called Automatic. St. John Green, before that with Canyon Women. Or maybe it was Canyon Woman. I don't know. You tell me. Esquivel began our set with Miser Lou. You probably remember that tune from Pulp Fiction, but it was completely different version. I'm JJ. This is my radio show. It's episode 62. If you'd like to see the playlist for the past hour, just go on over to jjsradioshow.wordpress.com and click on the link to playlist for episode 62. It'll also spoil everything coming up next hour. Although, I'll give you a few teases on that one. Now we're going to hear tracks from the Wrens. Going to hear some Uncle Tupelo. Dick Hyman. That's right, I said Dick Hyman because that's the guy's name. I love Dick Hyman. Who else? Oh, we're even going to hear Alice Cooper next hour, which is something we don't do a lot of here on JJ's radio show, but who cares? As the theme song to this very program says, who cares? I know Alice Cooper doesn't care. He's down there in Arizona playing golf. I'm stuck here in Seattle doing this crummy radio show. I think Alice got it easier.
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Yeah. Now, before you complain, the guy's name is Dick Hyman. Did his parents have a sick sense of humor? I don't know. The man has had a long and storied career. He's composed music for film, television, albums, all sorts of genres. And here I am just saying Dick Hyman like it's the funniest thing in the world, which, to be fair,

it is. So to reiterate, that was Dick Hyman. The track was called The Minotaur. Antiloper ahead of that. Inia. I should spell that I-N-I-A. I don't know what it means either, but you know. The band calls it Inia. The label calls it Inia. I'm going to call it Inia. Assuming I'm reading this correctly. I think I need new glasses. He said to absolutely no one, and pretty much literally. Oh, I've seen street corner buskers with bigger audiences. Oh, well, hey, this is JJ's radio show, and if you don't like it, well, you can change the channel. It's what you can do, assuming you ever even got here in the first place. And yeah, also, you know, you can hear us online, so that joke doesn't really work. You're going to have to, like, you know, close your browser window, maybe unplug your modem, whatever it takes. Just, oh my God, make the voice stop. I don't blame you. I have to live with this voice my whole life. It'll be the last thing that I hear, I'm sure, because, you know, I don't know exactly how I'm going to die, but I know two things. I'll be alone, and boy, I'll be screaming. Until then, I'll be doing this little radio show here where we've got tracks coming up from Uncle Tupelo, Gravel, Luna, and several other artists. And in a funny twist of fate, these next two artists have the same last name. This is John Williams.

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4: It looks like our elevator is stuck between floors. Thank God I brought a burrito with me, and we have JJ's radio show to keep us entertained. Anyhow, my name is Nigel. What's yours?

You're listening to JJ's Radio Show, episode number 62. We just heard from a band called Gravel. Really don't know anything about these guys. They released one song, as far as I can tell, the song that we just heard back in 1993. And on top of that, they called the song Yesterday, as if Paul McCartney didn't write a song with that same title about 30 years previous to that. Some titles you just can't take anymore. You know, this is why, you know, there are no more chart-topping singles called Purple Haze, Stairway to Heaven, All About the Bass. You get the idea. Certain songs, once that title's taken, it's theirs. It belongs to them. They own it. Step off and find your own damn title. The Wren's ahead of that. From the early 2000s, Per Second Second. And I'm not speaking double-double, Per Second Second. That's what they call it. Okay, then. Deer Hunter ahead of that. Nothing ever happened. Easy for Deer Hunter to say. That's Bradford Cox and some other folks. Deer Hunter. Uncle Tupelo, that was three guys back in the day. You had your Jeff Tweedy, your Jay Farrar, and I believe the third member's name was Unfortunate Footnote. I guess we'll never speak of him again. Graveyard Shift, from a greatest hits compilation from good old Uncle Tupelo. Yes, your ears were not deceiving you. We did hear Classical Gas by Mason Williams, which followed up Dance of the Emperor's Clouds by John Williams. Two instrumentals based on acoustic guitar. Also, I should point out before I forget, the John Williams is not the one who did the music for Star Wars. It's just another guy named John Williams. That'll happen when you've got a common name like John and a very common name like Williams. There are worse names to have, like JJ. Because if you're named JJ, they give you a radio show no one listens to.

0: Alice Cooper, The Ballad of Dwight Frye, closing out episode 62 of JJ's radio show. Yep, Alice Cooper, good for him. Luna before that, from their 1992 debut release, Luna Park. The song was called Slash Your Tires. And that last set began with Phil Manzanera and a little help from Brian Eno, covering the old classic rock classic, Big Day. That's it for another episode of JJ's radio show. If by any chance someone is out there listening, thanks. And if not, well, it's just business as usual. If you'd like to see the latest playlist for this episode, or rather, the playlist for this episode. See, this is why I don't make the big bucks. I can barely talk. Anyway, if you'd like to see the playlist for this episode, just go on over to jjsradioshow.wordpress.com and click on the playlist for episode number 62. Next time I'll be back with episode 63. Another exercise in futility. You know, I complain, but you know, I'm really good at exercises of futility. If it weren't for those kind of exercises, I mean, what else would I do? Jumping jacks? Aerobics? Jogging? Really? Nah. Anyway, see you next time.
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0: That was a David Bowie song. Okay, but here's another one I could screw up.
1: What is it?
0: Am I gonna do this by myself?
1: Yeah, you should do it by yourself. Do it by yourself.
0: Okay, well, I think I'll try it in a different key. I'll try it in the normal key.
1: Yeah.
0: If it sounds bad, these people are just gonna have to wait.

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boys, they sail right handy all ashore. 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

NYC, New Orleans, just one day. Kansas City, St. Louis, hear some jazz on the way. Come and ride the rail with me. Now my connection was in Detroit, down to Pittsburgh, PA. Down to Charlotte, and along the way, I hopped the freight back home, just to say. Come and ride the rail with me. Dallas, Seattle, Portland, Maine. Oklahoma City, Austin, LA. You can see the U.S. in a state.

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1: Hello, this is Maya, and you're listening to KB. 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
2: 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Yay!

0: wake up in the morning, I was drinking some wine.
1: I was just about to say, ooh, you almost got to hear from Bobby. But no.
0: Welcome to the Wild Rumpus. And that was our show. Just kidding. It just started. But that was a long song we just played. And we have a special guest already. Did that go? Is this thing on? I was looking at this.
1: I think it worked.
0: I'm sure.
1: Good job, Litterbox Paws.
0: Worked some in some way or another.
1: If you had your volume up really loud, you might have heard our cat DJ.
0: She picks all the
1: music.
0: What
1: about you? Whatchamacallit? Say hi.
2: Hi.
1: We lay out all the records on the floor and let her just step on them. Yeah. And we're like, oh, that's her choice. It's your
0: scratching
1: pick. Oh,
0: up real nice.
1: She's not happy now. Anyway, Wild Rumpus, community radio, college radio. Thanks for tuning in.
0: Good times. Good tunes.
1: Whatchamacallit?
0: Good vibes.
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1: What? You want to start over? Do you need some glasses? Also, why are there star stickers all over you? I see two in your hair.
2: Star?
1: Yep. You know a star? One of the shapes? No. Not right now. Let's try this again. Take it from the top.
2: KBAFG.
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1: What? Go ahead.
2: That's the going back
1: okay.
2: up.
1: Okay.
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1: Okay, just three more things.
3: 91.5.
1: Good job. Three more words that need to come out of your mouth.
3: Actually four.
1: I forgot the point. But you good. Excellent work.
0: Wow.
1: No notes.
0: Wow, man.
1: That was perfect.
0: Welcome to the show.
1: Yeah, hope you like that. That is from one of my favorite Grateful Dead albums, Without a Net. Just a classic. DJ PJ and I were both saying that's like our version of Birdsong. Like when I hear the studio, what even is Birdsong on? Reckoning?
0: You know what? I think it's actually on one of the solo albums, Garcia, I believe.
1: Oh, really?
0: Or wait, is it Garcia? Yeah. Yeah, and I found that out later, and that's
1: not my standard version.
0: You know, it's just not. But it's like anything else. If you read the book first, you love the book.
1: Right.
0: If you see the movie first, you love the movie. If you hear
1: the
0: live version first, you love the live version. Yes.
1: I listened to this one three times. Okay. All right. That's a sign to moving on.
0: No. That was our other cat. Freckles.
1: That one's sick.
0: That one.
2: We don't normally put her on the radio.
0: Just got neutered.
1: Just kidding. We only have one cat.
0: Yeah. All right. Thanks for listening. Thanks for joining us on Facebook.

0: Facebook.
1: I mean, Instagram. Meta, if you will.
2: Pineapple cheese.
0: Wild Rumpus Radio.
2: Pineapple cheese.
0: No, have you?
2: Yeah.
0: How is it?
2: Yummy.
0: What is it?
2: It's instead of milk, it's made with pineapple juice.
0: Oh, where'd you get that?
2: I forget. My brain.
1: Sounds like a problem.
0: My brain. Okay.
2: All right. Actually really good.
1: Okay.
0: Okay, well, we recommend it.
1: I believe you.
0: That's what we've got for you.
1: All right.
0: We have a lot more music.
1: And more pineapple cheese coming up.

0: And
1: hey, girl, hey.
0: Hey, we're back, of
2: one
0: course.
2: Of my, one of my faves, that
0: Thank
2: song.
0: You.
1: It's a new... Yeah.
0: Who was that?
1: Big Thief, I don't know.
2: Big Thief, I don't know.
1: Who?
2: You're right.
1: What?
0: You were right. You yeah. guessed
1: Actually?
0: It.
2: Actually?
1: I didn't even hear
2: it's
1: the song.
2: It's almost like you've
0: you weren't
2: listened
0: listening.
2: A million times to every album and been to the show.
1: I didn't even hear the song. What song was it?
2: Certainty. I love that song so much. From, the album is a mouthful. Dragon, New Warm Mountain, I Believe in You. I just call it the White Album.
0: It's a mouthful, and it's called Certain Teeth.
2: Certainty.
0: Oh, I thought you said Certain Teeth. Because she does do a lot of, like, play on words.
2: She does. You're right. Donut. Donut Seam.
0: Donut Seam. That would be a nice...
2: That's a great song.
0: That would be a nice...
2: And they have that, like, A side, asides, and B... B-sides.
0: Yeah.
2: I'm like, why did nobody else ever do that before? It's pretty hilarious.
0: A little wordplay in that mm-hmm. band.
1: What's it called?
2: You're right. What is what called?
0: What? Onomatopoeia?
1: The thing you just said was really good.
2: Asides. Like, you know the word A-S-I-D-E-S. Like, if you have an aside with someone, you, like, pull someone aside and you're like, let's do this.
0: Mm-hmm.
2: But it's, like, A-side and B-side and B-sides. Is like another thing.
0: It's know? Another.
2: And besides that, there's this.
0: It's like a.
2: It's a great album.
0: Homonym.
1: Huh.
2: Or is it a.
0: Or
2: homophone?
0: A homophone.
2: We don't know.
0: I think it's more
2: ask.
0: Of a homophone.
1: It's, I think it's a homonym.
2: I was gonna say ask Alex Trebek, but I should say ask Ken Jennings.
1: It's
2: or
1: I think it's
2: Jennings.
1: A homonym because homophones, I think, are when they're. Spelled the same, sound the same.
2: Spelled the same and sound the same? Or just
1: yeah.
2: sound the same?
0: Phone is sound the same and
2: nim
0: is
2: spelled
0: the same.
2: Same.
1: Yeah, but like light and light and light, those are all homophones.
0: Phone.
1: But they're spelled the same and...
2: Not all of them.
0: No, not necessarily.
2: You could be using like the marketing version, like the L-I-T-E.
0: Yeah.
2: I don't know if that's real,
0: word.
2: If that's a real spelling. It's kind of a, like a joke spelling.
0: Yeah.
2: I don't know if spell check would underline it.
0: It's kind of like a real Gen Z.
2: You have to do it all in capitals.
0: Kind of, or like maybe millennial.
2: Millennial, with a little cursive font.
0: Yeah.
2: Anyway, what else do we play? Some Ween.
0: Ween.
2: We really like that song. There's a... deluxe version of Golden Country Hits coming out soon, next month, and they're releasing all these singles and outtakes and demos ahead of time, and that's a song that we've known because there's been versions of it around, but this is like a good version of it, you know, it's like a clean recording. And
0: yeah, it sounded really clean.
2: Yeah, I mean, what a sweet song.
0: You know what Ween should do is they should put out an album of Queen covers and call it Ween Will Rock You.
2: Do you know there's a store in New Hope called God Save the Queens?
0: Right.
2: But
0: right.
2: It's spelled like Q-W-E-E-N-S, and it's like a friend of Aaron's.
0: No, like I didn't know
2: Queens
0: that.
2: Queens with a, it's a, like a thrift shop.
0: I got to go there.
2: Me too.
0: Let's go.
2: And,
0: let's take a trip.
2: J and P's or whatever. John and Balls.
0: Yeah.
2: No kids.
0: John
2: allowed.
0: And Peters.
2: John and Peters. You're yeah. right. No
0: Peter,
2: kids
0: Paul,
2: allowed.
0: Mary.
2: Art Garfunkel. J.P. Crawford. And everyone's like, what does J.P. Crawford stand for? I'm like, John Paul.
0: Probably John.
2: He's like, how did you know that? I'm like, just a guess.
0: Jean Pierre.
2: Jean Paul? Jerry.
1: I have a J.P. that's John Pierre in my class.
2: All right, let's keep people's anonymity
0: I stand
2: private here. Anyway, hope you guys are enjoying the show. We also played some Petunias and some brand new Fruit Bats and started with the Grateful Dead, which we already talked about. So maybe we should get back to the tunes. Anything else you need to add there? Whatchamacallit?
0: Any highlights?
1: Yo, yo, yo.
2: Here we go.
1: Yo!

Did you ever leave Nelsonville with a broken heart? Did you ever leave Woodstock falling apart?

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1: Yep.
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1: Bye.
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0: Rock heads out there, this is Dick Lee, and you're listening to 60s Garage Rock from California. Hey, don't tell anybody, but it's the weekend. I'm going to be around for about the next 60 minutes, and I'm going to be spinning some of that great vinyl for you from the decade of the 1960s. You're going to be hearing some of that crackling and popping sound. All that is the sound of analog. As always, my co-host and my partner in crime, the Iceman, will be with me every week. He'll be making his observations of relationships and be answering telephone calls and emails. So, Iceman, I hope you got that big howl ready to go. And do you have anything that you would like to share with those garage rockheads out there?
1: Ah, baby, you're listening to the Iceman. I'm going to spin some cool groove. Just sit back, close your eyes.

0: All you sugar pies and honey bunches, you get on in here and join us. Crank up that volume. We're going to put some cut in your strut, some glide in your stride, and some shaker in your money maker, man.
1: You're going to know what it is.
0: Now, come on, all you darlings. You better get in here and get all comfy with Dickie Lee and the Iceman, baby, because we want you to help us unwrap some of the biggest, brightest, and stickiest bubblegum songs that came from the 1960s and 70s. If it had a catchy hook and made you want to move and groove in your seat, then you're going to hear that track during this next hour. You better sit down, put your seatbelt on, and get ready to light your hair on fire. It's time for some bubblegum music. Now, Iceman, put a quarter in that jukebox, baby, and hit

Now, I told you, darlings, we're going to hit you with some good old bubblegum music today. Out of 1966, this is a track that was written by Neil Diamond, believe it or not. The group The Mummy.

0: That's right, Dollums, here it comes. Here comes an hour full of rock and roll music that'll put a glide in your stride and some shaker in your money maker. Now cue it up, Iceman. What you got for us?
1: Now, you dummies, listen up out there, man. You're listening to Dickie D, the Iceman, to some of these great gold classics. These are songs that stuck to your brain like, well, oh man, bubblegum. Now, if we're just getting warmed up, here comes more gold classic.
0: Now, you dogs, you better get ready out there, baby. We told you we're going to lay it on you. Up for you right now, a little bit of that Sugar Sugar. It was released in 1969 and recorded by a group called the Archies. They were a fictional bubblegum pop band from the Archie comics. Believe it or not, it became one of the most successful bubblegum pop singles of all time. The Archies for you. Sugar.

0: Track Dialogues, here it comes. Here comes an hour full of rock and roll music that will make you want to put five packs of chewing gum in your mouth at one time. And while you're doing that, baby, you can listen to some of this bubblegum music. Now, the Iceman, he prefers dentine. And myself, that old blackjack gum from the old days. You've reached Dickie Lee, the Iceman, baby. And who's this?
1: This is Kitten.
0: How you doing, darling?
1: Not too bad.
0: Are you doing anything special tonight?
1: A few friends over, we're, you know, sitting around listening to you.
0: Well, that's very cool, darling, but the most important thing, are you enjoying yourself and having a good time with your friends?
1: Yes.
0: Well, Kitten, what do you think about the Iceman and Dickie Lee coming over in the Batmobile, baby, and spinning some grooves with you and your friends, man, and listen to some great tunes?
1: Come over anytime.
0: Now, darling, how about all those other folks that are listed right now? Can they come over too? And, man, we'll have a real party.
1: Buddy'd love you to come over.
0: Hey, did you hear that, Iceman, baby? You better get outside and get that Batmobile warmed up, man. Well, Kitten, we'll bring it all, baby, and we'll have a ball, man. But first, we're going to play another very cool bubblegum track out of the 1960s. We're going to go across the pond for this one. And Kitten, darling, this is especially for you, baby. And somehow I got a feeling after a few cervezas, you might just be a wild thing.

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1: Get ready. 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
2: Ladies and gentlemen, the good times are back.
3: 1969.
4: Oh, That Dry Down is another classic gold hit from the bubblegum pop genre. We're going to take you way back to 1969. It's kind of interesting because this style of music was known to be very light, but it also had catchy hooks and simple lyrics. It was popular with kids who had no interest in artists such as Bob Dylan or The Doors. They looked for music that was sort of basically meaningless, but good. The Ohio Express for you.

0: Oh, yeah, all that yummy, yummy, yummy, baby, I'm getting hungry. Out of 1969, the Ohio Express. Sweet thing,
1: yummy, yummy. It's
2: a blast from the past.
3: Hey, all you sexy garage rockheads. The Batphone is alive and ready to fly. Give us a call and just say hi.
0: Well, the Iceman just walked into the studio, man. So, Iceman, how you been doing? Good to see you today. And what do you have in store for us?
4: Hey, Dickie Lee, you big dummy. This is the Iceman, baby. And I want to know what's going on, what you been doing anyway.
0: Now, Iceman, you better take it down a notch, too, baby, or I'm going to come over there and put you in a headlock, just like Wicked Wanda used to do. Uh-oh.

that was a slip-up, Iceman. I didn't mean it, man. I swear I didn't mean it. Just to let all you darlings know out there that the Iceman is now available. For any of you that want to get a hold of his muscle-bound face, just call us right here at this station, and we'll put you in touch with him. Now, Iceman, here's a track, baby, that maybe will make you feel better. For all you Donalds, right now is a track that we recorded many years ago. It fits right into that bubblegum genre. And Iceman, you better listen to the lyrics, baby. You might get out of that grumpy mood. A Wee Bit of Sunshine by the Bremmers.

0: An original track by the Bremers written by Steve Brown, with Jimmy Melick on lead guitar, Jerry Yatta on sax, the Iceman on bass, and yours truly on percussion.
1: Oh my gosh, the music just turns me on.
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4: Dickie Lee, this is for all the dummies out there who
5: like those oldies but goodies. Those rotten forgotten. Those flashes from the past. You know what I mean?
0: Ice Man, I know what you mean, baby. I really do. Now, man, why don't you pick one of your favorite bubblegum oldies and lay it on me right now. Don't make it too sticky.
6: Are you ready?
0: I'm ready, baby. Now, you dons better get ready out there, because we're going to take you back to 1966. Did you ever go out with that sweetie of yours and she kept building you up and then all of a sudden just to let you down? Well, this song is all about it. The group The Foundations, another great bubblegum hit.

The year was 1966 at the group The Foundation. 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And my, oh my, if you were a dude out there, I'm sure you relate to the words of this song. That's because you've heard it before.

0: Ladies and gentlemen, the good times are back. Dickie Lee and the Iceman.
1: They understand.
2: You darlings better get ready out there, because we're going to be rocking and a-reeling while we're searching for some of that 60s feeling. Now, what you got to say, Iceman?

0: Puppies.
1: Hey, baby. Nothing shaking here but the leaves on the tree. What you got for me?
2: We love you, Iceman.
3: Hold on a second. Okay.
4: Nice music. I just like your music.
5: You know, it's the music.
4: That's what makes it so awesome.
6: Hey, Iceman.
3: Yeah?
6: Hey, this is Mark. And hey, I think I got a bromance with you.
4: Love them.
7: They just play great music that I love.
4: They usually have it on as much as I can.
7: They're making radio fun again.
4: Oh, yeah.
8: It's groovy, man.
9: I love you, Iceman.
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3: Bye.
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12: Now, all you bubble gummers, you better get your favorite gum out right now, baby. And somehow I have a feeling it's Juicy Fruit. We're going to go to 1966 and it's Coop Hale from Niles, Michigan. They're originally known as Tommy and the Hurricanes, but you just might know them by another name. Now stick around and we'll lay it on you at the end of the track.

0: Out of 1966, another great platinum bubblegum hit. The group Tommy James and the Shondells.
1: Million Dollar Weekend! Thank God it's Friday!
2: Hello, what you want?
3: Hey, baby, what you got for me?
4: That's groovy. I just wanted to... You're blowing my mind.
5: I can dig it, man.
4: I can dig it.
2: Bye. Hello, what you want?
6: Yeah, what's this bit about blow your mind?
5: Man, don't you dig it, baby?
6: It's okay.
5: What's your name, baby?
6: It's groovy, man.
5: What's your name?
6: Dave.
5: What?
0: As man, Mercury must be in retrograde, baby. There must be a full moon tonight. That's when all the crazies come out. Now, man, do you have anything you'd like to say to this caller? And be nice now.
7: You big dummy.

Oh, that's right, Dollins. It was 1967. And we're going to take you to Linden, New Jersey. That's where this group called home. They were one of those one-hit wonders. They sold over 3.5 million copies of this record. It made it up to the top 10 of Billboard magazine, believe it or not. They're richly called Jekyll and Hyde. But then changed it to, it's hard to say without laughing, the 1910 Fruit Gum Company. Here they are, out of Linden, New Jersey.

0: Another great bubblegum platinum sound. The group, the 1910 Fruit Gum Company. High in the air, do it double
1: time. Slow it down like... You're listening to The Soundtrack of Your Life with Dickie Lee and the Iceman.
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5: Love to listen while I work.
6: They're hilarious. They just be whoever they want to be.
7: It's just really funny.
8: Give me a howl, baby!
0: Oh, Iceman, that old bat phone is flashing once again, man. Let's see who's on the line. You reached Dickie Lady Iceman. Who's this?
9: This is Rebecca from Dallas.
0: I didn't quite hear you, darling. What'd you say?
9: This is Rebecca from Dallas.
0: Well, Rebecca, I think I'm in love with you, darling. Your voice is so sensuous. Now, has anyone ever told you that?
9: Oh, I love you too, definitely.
0: Now, I'll tell you, Rebecca, thanks so much, darling. And I have to tell the Iceman, too, that you love him. Now, what's going on with you tonight? Do you have anything happening? Are you sitting around with some friends? Are you going somewhere?
9: Well, I'm resting. I just got out of surgery not too long ago, and I had to turn you on. You feel better.
0: Now, if you don't mind me asking, Rebecca, what type of procedures did you have done?
9: Well, it was gallbladder.
0: Well, any kind of surgery is just ooshy poo-poo. Do you know what I mean, Rebecca?
9: That's right.
0: Well, the Iceman and Dickie Lee, man, we're so happy that you're feeling better, Rebecca.
9: Well, thank you, because of you.
0: Well, the Iceman and Dickie Lee, Rebecca, we want to send you all kinds of air hugs and kisses, man. And right now, we're going to play a record just for you, and I think you're going to like it. Now, once again, Rebecca, the Iceman and Dickie Lee, well, we want you to get better real soon, man. And once again, a lot of air hugs and kisses to you. This next group hailed from Ireland. They were called Them. And the guy that wrote this song, well, he was the leader of the group. His name, Van Morrison. You know, it's

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2: That's right, darlings, that beat never stops. Now, Iceman, cue it up, baby, and lay another one of those great bubblegum classics on us. Up next, Bubblegum Heads, we're going to take you back to 1970. And this next performer, he was a member of a fictitious band called The Partridge Family. And it's hard to say that with a straight face. I used to watch it too. The lead singer for the group, well, his name was David Cassidy. And what a teen bubblegum idol he was. Now get ready. It's time for David.

0: control.
1: That's right, Crowd Rock heads. This show is officially out of control, man. And don't blame it on me. It's the Iceman's fault. Now cue it up, baby. What you got for us? Lord have mercy, that bat phone is ringing again. Hey, you've reached Dickie Lee, the Iceman, darlings. You've reached the place where you can move and groove, and also the place that will bring you the closeness with the mostest. What can we do for you?
2: Got a party here at Lake Worth.
1: Now, is there anything that Dickie Lee and the Iceman can play for you?
2: I need to make a request.
3: I ain't asking
4: for it. I might give me a howl.
2: I got a request for you.
4: Go ahead, lay it on me, baby.
2: Could you play me some Woolly Bully?
1: Hey, we want to thank all you dollars for calling in, man, and you be safe out there. I think you've been having too many of those M&M moments, me and my Mocha David. Now, Joanne, hang on, because the Iceman wants to say something. So, Iceman, tell it like it is.
5: Don't bogart that joint, my friend.
6: Get naked, baby.
7: Uno, dos, one, two, tres, cuatro.
1: Come on, it's time for all you dollars to jump up in the air, baby. Yell and howl and shake that booty.
3: I ain't asking for it.

All right, Joanne, we hope you enjoyed this track out of 1965. It was a top bubblegum classic hit from that year. The group, they were based out of Dallas, Texas, and they were called Sam the Sham and the Pharaoh.

0: Goodness gracious, Iceman, that old bat phone is flashing again, man. You're on the air with Dickie Lee, the Iceman. Now, who's this?
1: This is Harry.
0: Well, thanks for calling in, Harry. And how you doing, man? Is life treating you well?
1: Pretty good.
0: Now, you gotta tell Dickie Lee, the Iceman, baby. Is life treating you good? Or are you just fibbing to us, man? And you better remember that if you are, the Iceman's gonna get you.
1: Well, I don't know, man. I'm sitting here grading these papers, and my wife is sitting here doing homework from her job.
0: Well, man, it sounds like you must be a teacher. Now, I hope you know you're speaking to Dumb and Dumber, so maybe we can learn a little bit from you.
1: Yeah.
0: Now, we got to find out, man. How old are these kids that you teach?
1: Oh, they're college freshmen.
0: Wow, college freshmen, man. That's very cool. Now, Harry, the Iceman and Dickie Lee, we have a great idea. Why don't you both of you take a break? And we're going to spin a track for you right now that'll make you want to get out there in that dance floor, man, and feel each other's lumpy bits.
2: Get naked, baby.
0: Now, you better get ready, Harry. We're going to take you back to 1979. This group was based out of Washington, D.C. They were originally known as Fat City. They became known as a Starlight Vocal Band. Now listen to these lyrics. You never know. You just might get lucky.

0: My, oh, my, Iceman, that phone is lighting up again, baby. Let's see who's on the line. Hello, hello.
1: Hi.
0: Well, darling, we want to thank you for calling in, man, and I hope you know that the Iceman and Dickie Lee, we love you very much.
1: Oh, I love you too, baby.
0: Who is this on the bat phone?
1: Mary.
0: Now, darling, did you say Mary?
1: Yeah, Mary.
0: Now, Mary, do you love the Iceman, too? And I want you to know, we've been waiting for this call for about 2.5 years. It's good to hear from you.
1: All right.
0: Now, Mary, maybe you could help me out, darling. You know, the Iceman's girlfriend, that caged queen, Wicked Wanda, she left him for another man. Do you think you might be interested?
1: Yeah, I do, honey. Yeah, but not right now.
0: Why is that, sweetheart?
1: Oh, man, it's so hot in this house, man.
0: Well, now, listen closely, Mary. I want to share one thing with you. I hope you know how the Iceman got his name, because he's so cool. Now, Mary, here's that record that you requested. And thanks again for calling in, darling.
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0: 1960. Now, Mary, if you really want to cool off, darling, the Iceman dug this great 1960 bubblegum classic out for you. Now, listen to the words. In fact, I bet you have one of these bikinis. A wee bit of Brian Hyland for you.
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0: Now, Iceman, if my memory serves me correct, maybe, didn't Wicked Wanda, that Cajun queen of yours, didn't she have one of those little bitty, teeny-weeny, yellow polka-dot bikinis?
1: Oh, Dickie Lee, you big W, you better keep your eyes off of my lady, man. You know what I mean? 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And for all the rest of you dummies, we hope you're enjoying some of these good old bubblegum songs.

Now, Iceman, you gotta admit, Wicked Wanda did look pretty good in that bikini, baby. Out of 1970, the great bubblegum sounds of a British group by the name of

Now, we hope all you darlings are getting a kick out of these bubblegum classics out of the 60s and early 70s. Up next, we're going to go to 1969. And this next track was recorded by a group of three studio musicians. The piano player was named Paul Lika, and he started playing this blues riff on the piano, and then started humming these nonsensical words. The words were mainly used to fill up some space. He then got the studio engineer to come in and they laid down a drum track. Well, Mercury Records decided to release the track as it was. And believe it or not, it made it to the top 10 of Billboard magazine. The name of the group? Steam. And see if you can remember this one right here.

0: Get ready. It's time for some flashes from the past, some moldy oldies, and good old good ones.
1: Well, all you bubblegum heads out there, time for Dickie Lee and the Iceman to once again go outside, get in that 55, and boogie. Now, going home song for today was out of 1979, another great bubblegum track. By the Knack for you, and see if you can remember this one. And oh, hey, Iceman, I know you picked this one out for a special request. So go ahead, baby, and lay it on me.
2: You know, Dickie Lee, Pride or Wicked Wanda, Betty, I used to go with a doll by the name of Sharona. Ah, was she ever fine? 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
1: Good evening, everybody, and welcome to Politics and Prose at Union Market. I'm Brad Graham, the co-owner of the bookstore, along with my wife, Lisa Muscatine, and we are absolutely delighted to be hosting Jessica Goldstein, who's here to talk about her new novel, Retro. Jessica is a journalist and humorist whose work has appeared in a number of publications, among them the New York Times, the Washington Post, Vulture, Marie Claire magazine, and the daily humor website McSweeney's Internet Tendency. This is her first book. As she explains in an author's note, what she had in mind when she started writing was the idea of a time travel agency, which she imagined would be a strange, thrilling place to work. And this was several years ago, in the middle of the pandemic, and Jessica also was struck by how relentlessly nostalgic many people had become. We all were stuck at home, and lots of us, it seemed to Jessica, were focusing on the past and how better it had seemed and how bleak the future was looking. So Jessica set out to explore these complicated, conflicting emotions and views in a novel that also would be a story filled with humor and adventure. And she succeeded. And what started out as a playful idea about a rather adventurous office job and time travel evolved into a story about much bigger things, about memory, love, hope, despair, whether anything we do matters, and whether we'll ever be able to know for sure. The central character of the book, a down-and-out actress named Ash, gets a job as a time travel agent at a startup called Retro that takes wealthy tourists on vacations to historical hotspots. It's also exciting, dazzling, and surreal until, well, Ash's trips to the past threaten to unravel the present. Very clever and witty book, both delightful and disturbing. A review in Kirkus called it, quote, a nuanced, biting, cautionary tale about how not staying present can erase our very selves. That's definitely something to keep in mind the next time any of us might flirt with the idea of escaping into the past. Conversation with Jessica will be Alexandra Petri, herself, of course, a very accomplished humor writer and a friend of Jessica's. Alexandra is known for her often absurdist musings on the latest political and popular culture news. She's now a staff writer at The Atlantic, which she joined last year. And before that, she wrote a humor column for The Washington Post. She won the 2025 Thurber Prize for American Humor for her book, AP's U.S. History, Important American Documents I Made Up. She also is the author of the satirical memoir, A Field Guide to Awkward Silences, and a collection of essays entitled Nothing Is Wrong, and Here Is Why. Ladies and gentlemen, please join me in welcoming Jessica Goldstein and Alexandra Petri.
2: Thank you so much, everyone, for being here. I'm so excited. This is a treat for me, and I feel like when I say a treat, seeing my son for the first time was a real treat. So that's the level we're talking. That's the kind of treat that this is. But I think our first treat is said that you would read a little bit.
3: I'm just going to read a short excerpt from Retro. As you just heard, Retro is about a time travel agency. And the way that travelers get to the past in Retro is on the Retro Metro. The lines are locations, the stops are dates. So Ash is about to board the Wild West Express, but before she does, she's watching previous passengers disembark from the train. The train arrived right on time. The cars were a cheery tangerine, the official orange of the Wild West Express. Out the train doors came a clutch of middle-aged men in stiff blue jeans and chaps, cheeks stuffed and teeth stained with tobacco chew. "It's not that bad," said one, taking his friend's chin in his hand to turn his head side to side. "Just get some aloe on it." His friend's face was aflame with sunburn, scorched even to his eyelids, lips cracked and peeling. "I just felt stupid in that hat," he said, twisting the brim and staring at the floor. "I've never been the kind of guy that can pull off a hat, but I get why they wore them now. It wasn't just for the aesthetic." Behind them, a guy in loose trousers tugged at his suspenders, pulling them out and letting them thwack back into place against his chest. "I really think if we'd stayed for like 3 more days, we would have found something," he was saying. The girl next to him squirmed against the confines of her corset. "I was not going to keep wearing this outfit so you could dick around in a stream for 3 more days. "I wasn't dicking around. I was panning for gold," he said. "Mimicking his diction," she replied. "It was taking forever." "Yeah, well, I didn't realize that most of the gold wasn't in the creeks. Turns out it's way deep in the bedrock, and you have to go into the mines to get it." "You didn't realize?" She twisted a long, dark coil of her hair around her finger so tightly her knuckles turned white. "That is so typical. This is why you can't plan our vacations. This is just like that time at Machu Picchu when you thought we could do the Inca Trail without a Sherpa." "Babe, it's just going uphill. Like, yeah, I know it's a very big hill, but I just didn't expect it to be so treacherous." He took off his wide-brimmed hat and started twirling it in his hands and tossing it in the air like pizza dough. "Anyway, you were the one who wanted to lose some weight before the wedding. That elevation sickness was like a silver lining for you." She looked at him closely, like she was trying to read fine print, presumably reevaluating every life choice that brought her to this point with this man. Ash could see it clearly. She was remembering an ex she'd axed too soon, who'd always made this very dumb face when he came and insisted on holding eye contact when he did it, but was otherwise inoffensive and never forgot her birthday, celebrating her with extremely practical gifts that bored her at the time, but that she did still use. Thick cashmere socks, a silk eye mask to keep the light out when she needed to sleep on an airplane. "Right," she said. "And I couldn't go into the mines. I'm not a miner. How was I supposed to know that was the best way to get gold?" He concluded, as if the paragon of reason. "Obviously, if I'd known, I would have planned things differently." "Well," she said in the slow tone of voice you'd use to rouse the recently concussed, "we were going to 1850 to be a part of something that already happened." Yeah. "It's a very well-documented stretch of American history. So yes, I do believe you could have known. You picked the trip." He dropped his hat, swooped down to rescue it from the floor. "Did you want me to die in a mine shaft?" She paused a disconcerting length of time. "I wanted to honeymoon in Maui." The ex, Ash bet, took her to an all-inclusive in Aruba, which she'd dismissed then as insufficiently interesting. In hindsight, she'd had a perfectly lovely time. Probably she was thinking of it now. Her mojitos replaced as soon as she'd swilled the last of them, his stupid face half an inch from hers, his hands gripping hers against the headboard. "I wanted to pull our wedding bands from the earth with my own 2 hands, her husband said. "I thought you'd think that was romantic." She seemed to soften at this. "Cartier is also romantic, in my opinion." "I could feel that we were close to something. We almost hit gold." "Literally, everyone thinks that," she said. "That's how the gold rush happened." She hoisted up her layers upon layers of skirts and shoved past Ash, muttering to herself as she went, "I'm never changing out of yoga pants again, I swear to God."
2: Such a treat. I feel like I've had a sort of a time travel journey with this book in that I first got to encounter this book back in 2020 when we were sort of exchanging pages of, is this anything? You send me these 3 pages and I was, oh, this is something. There's gold in these hills. I remember from the very get-go, the world felt so fully realized. You had all of the thoughts about time travel. And so I guess my first question is, how did you go about building that world? Did it sort of emerge from your head like Athena fully formed, or did you have to dig?
3: I've worked in some really weird offices. I worked at the Washington Post. I worked at Don Graham's Washington Post. That feels like an important clarification. And I've always been kind of fascinated by workplace culture and how people behave there. And so I wanted to bring the zaniness of time travel into that. And so a lot of the world building for me was like taking an office and also thinking about these like big tech startups and how they have all these really dazzling and enticing perks, but the perks are just a trap to like keep you there forever. And thinking like, okay, if that's the infrastructure, how would a time travel agency like deploy all of that? What would be the time travel version of that? And that was so much fun to just imagine. I had this like running note, running doc that was like, oh, I bet in the cafeteria they have Four Loko, an original recipe Coca-Cola. I bet that they have like the Clueless closet, but it's full of vintage clothes that they source directly from the destination. Like it was just, honestly, that was the part that came the most naturally to me. I think because it had that perfect combination of something familiar, like a workplace, and then something that I could just imagine as wildly as I wanted to.
2: Yeah, no, something familiar, something peculiar, something for everyone, but comedy tonight. That's the original by me. I just made that up on the spot. Mm-hmm. So I feel like another thing about this book is that it's very funny. And I think sometimes like people are like, humor, that seems easy to do. Like Leonardo DiCaprio, to get his Oscar, as we know, had to like go slogging across like horrible tundras with like a nasty beard instead of just being his charming self. And so I guess like, but it is hard to be funny. So can you say more about that?
3: Thank you for being so brave in saying that, because not enough people appreciate it. I think that reality is totally absurd. So I actually sometimes find, and I know you experience this too, as someone who writes satire always, that actually it's usually like the joke is in just describing something as accurately as possible, free from the like restrictions of, oh, well, we can't say that, that exist in journalism or exist just like in polite society. So much of the humor of the book was just about what are people really thinking? The contrast between what Ash thinks versus what she's able to say out loud, a biggie. And how are people actually behaving? And what if I just describe them the way that they really behave? One of the big set pieces in the book, which this is like the buildup to, is a bachelorette party to 1866, to the Dakota Territory. If you have ever been on or been bankrupted by a destination bachelorette party, you know that they're already ridiculous. Even when they're a blast, there's also something completely inane and silly about them. Again, even when they're wonderful, yours was so fun. I had the best time. I had such a great time, but we did wear like jackets with the faces of all the presidents on them, and that was very silly, but also...
2: Yeah, we did do that.
3: Well, it was perfect.
2: Sort of a little time travel before. If you think about it, I was sowing seeds.
3: Yes.
2: And, yeah.
3: So for me, like the humor of the book is in telling the truth as clearly as possible. And I'll also say that I have so many writers. I have like novels in the drawer or novels that like didn't achieve escape velocity. And I think that was at a time in my life where I had this delusion that I could behave in a certain way and then I would finally be taken seriously. I'll overcome all of the sexism.

0: Part of it is that it's so carefully observed. Like some of my favorite parts of the book, and I have many, but two of my biggest favorites are, there's like a New York Times profile of the founder of the time travel agency. And it sounds exactly like a New York Times profile of the founder of a time travel agency would sound.
1: Thank you so much.
0: Like an A24 movie that our heroine's good friend is in. And it sounds exactly like an A24 movie. I'm like, I think I saw that, or my friends told me to see it and then I never got around to it. Like, I feel like it's so carefully observed. And obviously you've been like writing and thinking about pop culture your whole career. And I feel like you take it very seriously. And that has paid huge dividends in the book, but I think it's also important in the world. Like, why should we take pop culture seriously? Unless we shouldn't, in which case a hot take that I'm surprised to hear.
1: Thank you so much. I really felt like if I was going to be asking readers to believe me that time travel is real, then everything else had to be absolutely bulletproof. So something like a fake New York Times article, it has to feel like a real New York Times article, or those things like eat away at the believability of the entire story. Why should we take pop culture seriously? Because I think every single person in this room can probably point to at least one aspect of your identity or personality that was formed because at a pivotal moment in your life, you saw a movie, you heard a song, you watched a show, and you internalized it so deeply that it became part of who you are. So it's like God in the universe. It's everywhere and nowhere. People who pretend that it's not serious, they're just doing that. They're pretending.
0: No, because I feel like the South Park guys had this thing where they were like, there's this one episode, this Adventureland episode, if anyone watched those specific South Park episodes, where they're like, Luke Skywalker is more real to me than my own dad. And it's like, but yes, so you should take him seriously, and it matters. And when like the people who own all of our content stop taking it seriously, then obviously they stop making money from us going to see Star Wars movies, because we're like, you didn't even bother to know why we cared about Chewbacca getting a medal. You just gave him a medal for no reason, and I'm still mad. But anyway.
1: This feels like a trap, because you know I don't have anything to say about Star Wars.
0: No, okay, it's a trap. Okay. But to go back to film, though, so my to quote Harry Styles, like one of my favorite Harry Styles quotes is this: my favorite thing about the movie is it's like it feels like a movie. It feels like a real, like, you know, go to the theater film movie. And I would say your book feels like a real go to the library, go to the bookstore, turn the pages book. And I think that's a deliberate choice on your part, because you're like, once I know what format this is in, it has to be a full book. So like, what makes a full book?
1: I love that Harry Styles quote as well. Thank you for bringing it back. For me, I have this kind of, I just wanted it to have everything. Like, you know when sometimes someone will recommend a book to you and they'll be like, well, the plot's amazing, but the writing, I'm like, eh. Or like, oh, I loved the characters, but nothing really happened. And I just had this kind of like, I don't want to call it delusional because I really hope I did it, but I was just like, well, all I want is everything. I just want it to be everything. And that's what I want as a reader. And I think because you spend so much time alone or almost alone with your work, it has to scratch your reader itches too. And so I really felt like anytime one of those things was dragging, it was like pulling the whole book down. But it was also in many ways creatively a nightmare. But it was the best ever. But it was so... It was so hard.
0: Yeah, wait, so talk about your process. So how does one go about writing a book? Like, are there hypothetically bulletin boards and postcards involved?
1: What a great hypothetical question. So I started out just writing, like building the world, as you say. I had no idea what the plot was. I really just had the idea for the agency. And I spent a lot of time writing these like one-off trips, like I had one about this woman in her 40s and her parents had never let her see the Backstreet Boys at TRL. So she time travels to the year 2000 to go to Times Square. And then she has a breakdown because she's not 15. And so she like doesn't get invited up to meet Carson. And a theme was emerging in all of these like riffy little side stories that even people who could get what they want, they actually couldn't, because the thing that they wanted was totally out of reach. And this idea that this technology would somehow like satiate them was a fantasy. And so once I had that, it's like, okay, then it became, all right, who's the person who's going to take us into this world? And once I had Ash, I had this voice that was almost like this, to stick with MTV, Daria type figure, very cynical, really kind of lonely and wry, and someone who feels like the future looks

0: so bleak. She has no interest in going there. She's not really invested in her own life. And I thought, like, oh, this is somebody who, like, a time travel agency wouldn't be her dream job necessarily. She really wishes she were an actor, but it would kind of get her out of the intractable problem of she hates her present and she doesn't like the look of the future. And once I had written, I want to say 50,000 words, like a lot, after the fact, I was like, oh, maybe I should outline, like, just to see what's up. And I got a bulletin board and index cards. I write about television a lot, and that's like a classic screenwriter TV thing to do. And you can get like above your work, because otherwise it's just like endless scroll and you have no idea where you are in a story. And it would help me kind of see like, okay, when was the last time we saw this character? When was the last time we went on a trip? And I would like move everything around that way. And then I would write more and outline after the fact. I feel like it would probably, I'm hearing it now, like, what if I outlined in advance, but I just don't think that's who I am.
1: You have to trust the process. And I feel like it's also like it was a daily marathon style effort. In the time that you've been making this novel, I produced two children. And I feel like that was easier in a way, just in terms of all you have to do is like you have to eat mac and cheese every day when your body demands it, and then you poop out a child. I'm sort of oversimplifying the process. In my case, that's what it was. But I feel like you have to sit down every day and be like, I am going to write a novel, because if you don't do that, at the end of that time, time will have passed, but no novel will exist. How did everyday novel time?
0: First of all, I just want to say that it's so embarrassing to be writing a novel. It's one of the top most embarrassing things a person can be doing. Even for someone who is literally a writer, like that is my job. And I've been a writer my entire life since I was this little. It still was like, yeah, I'm working on a novel. Nightmare. I'm a freelance journalist as well. What I started doing was I created a shift schedule like my novel was a part-time job. And I would clock in and out of the novel factory. And I just decided, okay, Monday, Wednesday, Friday are novel days. These are when the shifts are. If I miss a shift, I have a week to make it up. I was like a very understanding boss to myself.
1: Yeah.
0: What really helped about that, I feel like there's a lot of guidance out there that's like, you have to write every day. You have to be so rigid. I think that we all know from other things in our lives that it's easier to do something when you're consistent about doing it. But what it did for me was, weirdly, once you already have something in your calendar, it feels so much more real. And then you know, like, oh, well, I'm going to schedule my haircut and my dentist appointment around this thing. And I also found that, again, I thought it was embarrassing, but none of my friends thought it was embarrassing. And once I sort of asserted, oh, this is something I'm working on, nobody would, what do you mean you can't hang out because you're working on your novel? People bought in once I kind of owned that that's what I was doing.
1: Yay. Aw, I'm glad. I'm glad people weren't like, no, your novel can wait. Because then we wouldn't have Retro, and Retro is so good. So going back to like the time travel question, because I feel like you had an essay in Lit Hub recently about actually, which I thought was an amazing take, because usually people are like, time travel is happening because we can't picture the future. And like, I saw like on Blue Sky, someone was posting like, there's a resurgence of time travel literature because we no longer can imagine a future in which we live. And you were like, no, actually there's optimism in it.
0: Yes.
1: And that excited me. Say more.
0: Okay. So I started writing Retro feeling like, I imagine many people in this room, I'm not really stoked about the direction things are going. I don't like that every day the weather report is like, the sky is fire and you can't breathe the air. Like, I'm not happy about that. And so a big part of what energized me to write this was being able to escape, at least in my imagination, to a place that I can no longer go, like 1995. But one of the things that writing about time travel forces you to do is ask these big existential questions about, does anything we do really matter? Like, do you believe in the butterfly effect? Do you believe that every little thing we do affects every other thing? Or do you think that, as Ro, the tech billionaire who runs Retro, the company, says, that the timeline is resilient and that's why the trips are safe? You don't have to worry about anything because history will play out as it always did. And what's really interesting to me is that so many of our most beloved stories about time travel, except on faith that we all believe that every little thing we do could have catastrophic consequences. That's what, you know, Ray Bradbury's Sound of Thunder is about. That's what Back to the Future is about. This idea that like, oh, if you just like sneeze on George Washington, like it's over. In our real lives, it doesn't feel that way at all. In our real lives, it feels like we can organize and protest and vote and post about how we organized and protest and voted. And it's like nothing it feels like nothing we do makes any difference at all. But I think on some level, we must believe actually that the things that we do that are small and our relationships with each other, we must believe that they matter, or we wouldn't tell time travel stories the way that we do. So it's interesting because I will say consciously, if you were to ask me how optimistic I am about the future, I've struggled to feel hopeful about the future every day. But I just wonder if there's some part of us that is a little bit harder to access, where like those deeper feelings live, that actually does believe that we have really immense power to like change our lives and the lives of people around us. I don't know.
1: Yeah, no, we have agency. We have,
0: I like the sound of it.
1: Time travel agency.
0: Yes.
1: Yeah. I like it where we're getting really profound. I'm like, no, a pun, quickly. Throw a pun on it. Yeah.
0: Save us from ourselves.
1: Yeah, no. We're not going to look too deeply into like, is there hope? Maybe we found some hope buried deep in the recesses of our past. But no, I think one of the things that is also interesting to me about the book is how you deal with sort of like social media. And like, it's very specifically set like in an Instagram-friendly time travel world. And I feel like it's both sort of saying something about how we view history, where it's like, these are the snackable bits of history that we're interested in visiting and hearing about, and these are the parts we would never send a train to. And then like the whole like, and this is, but all the people in the book are just sort of using the past as like a bad backdrop for their Instagram, sort of like interchangeable. Obviously, he didn't research, as we heard, the Wild West at all. And I feel like, did writing this and researching it sort of change how you think about history, or like the way we relate to it and like the snippets we sort of pluck out of it?
0: It's so interesting how, because so many of us are on social media now, it's like we're all mini historians of our own lives. And so we kind of know how it feels in a way. Like, we're watching that curation and editing process happen for ourselves. We already know that the way that we talk about things is not the way they actually happened. But it's interesting how, even though we know that, we're still very seduced by other people's posts and like stories that we tell ourselves about the past. I think if anything, the way it made me think about history is just that, like, not that, not like, oh, nothing's changed, but that like human nature hasn't changed that much. And it was really funny to just think about the ways in which, like, if you dropped a modern person into the past, they would still just be, they would still just be people. They would still be dealing with the same stuff. They would still be annoying in all the same ways. And it is very funny to me to think about people being very flippant about history and historic events and just sort of treating them as like a thing that's happening behind them in an Instagram photo.
1: Yeah. No, I feel like it's like one of those things where like on the boardwalk you go and you put on your little like bonnet and
0: yes,
1: you're like, oh, I hammered in the golden spike. And so I think like, part of it too is just, how do you post about stuff when it's happening in a way? Because like, yeah, whenever I read other people's posts, I'm like, wow, their lives are going so great and they're having the professional successes I only dreamed of. And it's like, I don't even know this person. Who is this person? The algorithm sent this to me. And so I feel like you do a good job of sort of like finding like the human being, like going back to the past, which you
0: yes,
1: do in the book often.
0: Doing.
1: I feel like there's this phenomenon called Instagram face, iPhone face. What's
0: yes,
1: iPhone face? Where it's like,
0: yeah,
1: you look at Matt Damon and he doesn't have iPhone face. He has like Boston face.
0: Exactly.
1: Where it's like you're, he can't be Odysseus
0: he
1: because
0: really
1: his face.
0: He really shouldn't be,
1: but
0: yeah, it's too late.
1: Yeah. No, it, like you look at actors, you're like, this person has seen an iPhone and therefore cannot be Jane Austen in this movie. Mm-hmm. And like, do you think that some people belong in the past? That's a weird question.
0: Well, what's funny is that, so Ash is an actor, a failing actor, and part of her interview process to get the job at Retro is just being evaluated for iPhone face. And there's a part of the interview where Christopher, he's the experience manager, you could have consumption. And she's, I hope not. Going back to like pop culture mattering, I just did this story for the Times about why so many new movies look so meh. And I do think a big part of it is that the people in them are less expressive than they've ever been. And they're less believable as these characters. And so when we watch stories that are set in the past, but there's somebody in there with lip filler, I'm not a historian, but I don't think they have.
1: Yeah. The process was much different.
0: I just don't
1: yeah,
0: think they had lip filler. Do you think that there are absolutely faces where it's like, I don't believe you. I
1: yeah,
0: don't believe you belong there. And fortunately, Ash is broke, so she can't do anything to her face that will make her look like she doesn't belong in the past. And isn't that beautiful?
1: I think it is.
2: 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The program is Mixed Media Madness. Jessica M. Goldstein, talking about her new book, Retro, at the Politics and Prose Bookstore in Washington, D.C., June 29th, 2026. She was in conversation with Alexandra Petri.
1: This book is also a very D.C. book. We're in D.C. Yay, D.C. A lesser author would have been tempted to set it in New York, and you don't do that. Can you talk about why the setting, not just when, but where? Yeah. What about D.C.?
0: A few reasons, and I'll give you the lamest reason first, which is I realized pretty quickly that every single scene in this entire book would either require an inordinate amount of research or for me to imagine a time travel agency whole cloth, and I had to give myself the gift of making at least one part of the book something that I did not have to research or invent. So I put it where I live, selfishly. Amazon HQ2 opening up nearby, I felt gave me like the real world justification for why Retro would be located here. The other reason is that, as I said before, they get around on this Retro Metro. And I was inspired to do that in part because I interviewed this woman named Peggy Pridemore. She's a location manager for film and television who works predominantly in the DC area. She did Argo. She did Independence Day. She is the reason that Forrest Gump and Jenny could run into each other's arms across the Lincoln Memorial reflecting pool until very recently you weren't allowed to do anything to the reflecting pool. So that used to be a big deal.
1: Yeah, the algae monster couldn't get them in that
0: exactly.
1: shot.
0: I was talking to her about how frustrating it is as a Washingtonian that we never see real DC in the movies. It's always a monument, and we don't spend our lives at the monuments. And I was asking her if there was any place she wishes that she could shoot something, but she hasn't been able to because studios don't want to deal with the hassle of filming here if it's not going to have the Washington Monument in the background. And she said, oh, our metro. We have such a beautiful metro. It has this like brutalist architecture and these high ceilings. And I'd been banging my head against a wall trying to figure out this time travel for months. And as soon as she said that, it was fully cartoon light bulb. It's a metro. And then I loved the idea of Ash living in a place that has the real metro. And then the contrast between that and this fantastic Phantom Tollbooth-esque impossible metro that can take her across space and time.
1: You just mentioned Phantom Tollbooth. Are there other books? This book is a spiritual cousin of Retro. There's DNA in here from you book.
0: Yeah, absolutely. Well, all of the books that I read as a kid that are these Portal to Another World books, The Phantom Tollbooth, Alice in Wonderland, The Wizard of Oz, those were all biggies. I also thought a lot about spies. I'm obsessed with spies. Probably if you've met me, I've told you to watch The Americans. If I haven't met you, you should really watch The Americans. One of the big influences for me was The Little Drummer Girl, the John le Carré book. It's not his real name, so I don't have to say it right. It's about this actress named Charlie who gets seduced and recruited into spycraft. And she spends a lot of the novel having to play act a character so that she can later on say that she did all these things that she is really doing, but she's doing them in character. And her whole sense of what's my real life? What's my fake life? Who am I? Are the emotions I'm having for this person that I'm with real? Or is the character I'm playing having the feelings? And the term of art in the book that I love is that she is recruited into the theater of the real. And I thought that was so perfect. And when I realized like, oh, Ash is an actress, that was a big part of what is the appeal for her of this job. Oh, she's in the theater of the real. She's doing acting that's more method than method. It's more real than real life. As the story goes on, she too loses track of, wait, if I'm living in this retro living apartment that's outfitted with fully period perfect stuff, and I'm never in my real life and I'm never in the present, which part of my life counts? Which actions have consequences? Which don't? And it all gets very pleasingly blurry for her.
1: She's becoming the cover Paul Walker in Fast and Furious.
0: Yes. And thank you for saying that. Yes. Yeah.
1: No, I was just trying to get
0: it's
1: other...
0: It's just because family is everything.
1: It really is. No, but in the book, though, it's like family is some things, but friendship is actually a huge part of the book. Can you talk about like how you wrote friendship, how you thought about friendship? Because there's a specific friendship that I don't think I see in books that often, except for like old-timey books where like, I'm across the sea and I miss you in a maritime fashion. Where it's like long-distance friendship, and how do you maintain that? And like, how can you tell if you're actually getting farther from the person or if you're just physically not in the same place and that's all it is? And if you were in person, you're like, in a heartbeat, we'd be right back there.
0: Totally. I'm obsessed with friendship. I'm a true romantic for platonic love. And I think about friendship constantly because it's kind of both the most, I think, sacred, important relationship that many of us ever have. And culturally, it is treated as it is like the very, very bottom. It's less important than parent-child, less important than romance. Like often the way that someone will say their status as someone's friend is they'll say, oh, I was in their wedding. Like the biggest thing you can do as a friend is be like subordinate to somebody's romantic love. And I'm a big Ferrante freak too. And so of course I think a lot about like long haul friendship. And Elena Ferrante talks about how female friendship especially is so rich to write about because it's lawless. There's nothing governing it. It's not, again, like there are all of these laws and expectations around parent-child relationships and romantic partnerships, but friendship, it's truly like choose your own adventure. And that's part of why I think friendship is not romantic in that secretly everyone's in love, but romantic in this really like beautiful way where there's nothing keeping you in it except that you care about each other. There's nothing holding you together except both of you. And it is something that I don't see written about that often. And Ash has a best friend who is also an actress but is actually successful. And so in addition to them being geographically distant, they are financially distant. They're career-wise distant. And I just think that that's such a common experience in really any work life, but I think especially in creative life, yeah, where at any point someone can just like become a star. And of course, in acting, it's like really heightened, but that's true for writers too. It's true for musicians. And I really wanted to, show how it feels to love somebody really deeply and really struggle and really not know like, oh, I need this person. Do they need me the way that I need them? Do they see me the way nobody else sees me? And do I want that? Or am I actually kind of like straining against that? It's absolutely like the most important relationship in the book. And then ironically, when I was in edits, it was a lot of like, we want more boys. But there are boys too. They're just not as important to me.
1: No, because I feel like in friendship, like you sort of store a little piece of yourself with this other person that like only exists in the relationship the two of you share. And so like if you lose that friendship, then you like lose the person that you are with them. And so it's sort of like, how do you map that across time? And also like also the lie of like all the wedding vows are like, it's my best friend. And it's like,
0: right, it's like,
1: excuse me, wait, I saw you meet on Tinder. Not, yeah.
0: Totally.
1: Yeah. No, friendship. It's cool.
0: Friendship.
1: So I feel like I don't want to run up into the questions, but I do have like a lightning round for you before. And then we can go back into deep thoughts about friendship in case the lightning round is too lightning.
0: My favorite thing to talk about.
1: But okay. So if you had to live in any era but the present, what era are you picking?
0: The 90s.
1: That's fair.
0: I just think that was exactly when technology should have stopped. And we went, I think we went too far. I think like it was just a mistake. Everything after landline, dial up, that was like a category error.
1: Yeah, no, once the phone stopped having tactile buttons, it was too far.
0: And once the cars all had screens in them, everybody here who knows me knows how I feel about AI. It's like, no.
1: Yeah, I have a smart oven and it keeps like, it tells me, it's like, want to cook this? And I'm like, how do you get out of my house?
0: No,
1: yeah,
0: I want to be smarter than every appliance.
1: Yeah, I want to be definitely
0: That's
1: be smarter than my oven, especially.
0: Than the oven.
1: Yeah.
0: That's no. like a dangerous one to have. We'll talk about that later.
1: Yeah, no, it's, yeah. So what is your favorite stop on the Retro Metro?
0: Okay, on the Retro Metro, I'm from New Jersey, and you cannot get directly to New Jersey on the Retro Metro. You have to take the New York Deluxe to Jersey Junction and get on a shuttle. And I just love that. It's like my homage to how annoying NJ Transit can be. But I would really love to take Jersey Junction to 1975 and see Bruce at the Stone Pony in like the sweaty 70s. When you open your copy of Retro, you will see at the front that there is a map of the Retro Metro, and the Stone Pony is duly represented.
1: I've got to say, good. I feel like 42 minutes into this conversation is almost too late for you to mention Bruce Springsteen.
0: Yeah, it took a long time.
1: I feel like I let New Jersey down. I apologize.
0: Yeah, I've been on my best behavior.
1: But
0: holding back.
1: So if you could take anything with you to the past, what are you taking?
0: My friends.
1: Aww. And what is your favorite
0: scent?
1: Oh,
0: was I supposed to say like an iPod or something?
1: Yeah, I was hoping you would say like a record. I don't know. The golden record. But a different golden record because I want the aliens to hate us.
0: Yeah, I feel like if I brought anything actually useful, they would burn me as a witch. Like if I brought them evidence of climate change, they'd be like, that's quite enough out of you.
1: Yeah.
0: Let's get this mouthy broad to this steak. Like, I don't want to risk it.
1: Yeah. No, plus I wouldn't know how to make any of the things that I had read back. I would just be like, I bought it.
0: Yeah, I don't know if you tried turning it off and turning it back on again. Like, I don't. Yeah,
1: blow on the cartridge. Yeah. But, in fact, yeah, what's your favorite scent?
0: Oh, right. Scents are big in the book. They use, of course, the truism that scent is the strongest tie to memory. So Retro, the company, manufactures scents to like evoke different emotions in travelers. There's a scent that is on the Metro that's called Daybreak. They go to like destinations in the past to get the scents. And Daybreak is from Narragansett. It's like the earliest sunrise ever. It's like the first dawn. And it's supposed to make you feel like this like door in your heart is opening and like the world is full of possibility. That's the one that I wish were real.
1: A real scent. Yeah. Because I feel like all of the scents in this book, I'm like, that seems like it would smell amazing. And I have no sense of smell in general, like in the world. Like, which is.
0: I didn't know that.
1: Oh, yeah. No, like only when I'm pregnant. And then I'm suddenly like, wow, things have odors. And it's, it totally changes my relationship with the world. And then like I go back down being normal. Yeah. But no, and I feel like the book, I'm like, wow, if things had smells, they would smell like this. But. It's very sort of like the bookness of it has to do with like you describing like, oh, like it smelled like this. Because whenever I write stuff, I'm like, oh, there's like a blob floating in a void, like a faceless blob floating in a void. And they're going to have dialogue and we'll never know what anyone looked like or they smelled. And instead, I'm like, oh, I'm taking a journey in this book to
0: like
1: a place.
0: It's like a movie.
1: Yeah. It's like a real turn your pages, go to the place book.
0: Yeah.
1: And, speaking of books that take you in places, so I know you're doing a Robert Caro year where you're reading all
0: yes.
1: of, and so,
0: yes.
1: and since the Metro is such a big part of this, and obviously Robert Moses is why we don't have mass transit.
0: That's exactly right.
1: So I wanted to create a safe space in which you could say anything about Robert Moses that you felt.
0: Thank you all for indulging me. I decided this year, because my novel was coming out, I wanted to have a year as ambitious as a reader as I was having as a writer. Like, I just needed to do something of commensurate scale. And I'm sure all of you know that there are two very important days in a reader's life. The one when you buy the power broker, and then the one possibly months, years later, when you actually read the power broker, and this was that year for me. And the one thing I'll just say for all of you to know about Robert Moses is anytime you are anywhere in America and you are stuck in traffic, it is his fault.
1: And also Lyndon Johnson was bad, but he did good stuff. Anyway, I'm not there yet.
0: I'm not
1: I don't know.
0: Done yeah. with the Lyndon books yet, and neither is Robert Caro. So like, I don't know yet.
1: That's true. No, he's
0: Spoilers.
1: Racing. He's racing against time, as are we all. And speaking of racing against time, does anybody have a question?
3: I have a question. So this sounds like it would be an incredible movie or TV show. I'm sure I'm not the first one who has said that to you, but was wondering your thoughts on that and if that could be a possibility someday.
0: Thank you so much for this question. I'm going to break some news tonight, which is that I just realized that I'm allowed to say that we have sold Retro to a major streamer.
1: Woo!
0: Thank you. And there's an A-plus producer attached and Hollywood hair toss. That's all I'm allowed to say at this time.
3: Hi. So the book itself is set a little bit in the past, right? Not to brag, but I have read it already. In like the late 2010s, why did you want to set it in the past? And was there pressure to set it in the present?
0: Great question from famous local author Laura Hankin.
3: Woo.
0: Okay, a few reasons. One is that in order for anything in the book to make sense, I needed to have a home base that was like one specific point in time. Because otherwise, there's all this stuff in the book about like, what is Ash nostalgic for? What was her childhood like? What was her adolescence like? There's a big chapter where Ash and one of her fellow time travel agents go to the mall in 2002. And I need to know how old she was in 2002 for any of that to make sense. So I had to like plant a flag somewhere. As I'm sure a lot of you know, publishing is kind of slow. So you can't plant it in vague present because you don't know what the present's going to be. I also really liked the idea that the present of the book would be something for which readers were already a little bit nostalgic and that we would be having this kind of meta experience of the world that Ash finds exhausting. There are things that, oh my God, but that was before the pandemic. Ugh, that was before. Like, you don't know how good you had it. So I wanted that kind of tension. And I needed the social media to be just one thing. Couldn't have it keep creeping into the present and then all of a sudden we're on TikTok. It's too much. A bridge too far.
1: Yeah.
2: 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The program is Mixed Media Madness.
1: I feel like in like 10 years, we'll all be like, oh yeah, this was just written the year that like we're in the one little tiny window of time when people are like, but that's not this year. That's a different year. And the rest of the time we'll be like, 2017 was probably 2026. They were probably the same.
0: No one will know.
1: Yeah.
4: Something I really like in art is things that were left behind, whether it's like cut content or just plot threads that get cut because they just don't go anywhere. Is there a bit in this book that you were like, I loved this thing. I don't have a place for it to go. I wish I had a place for it to go, but it's not in the book.
0: Yeah, there's so much because I write, as you heard, very inefficiently. So there's a lot of trips I wrote that aren't in the book. I think my favorite that I couldn't make work is there's this idea that like all of the tourists who travel with Retro, of course, are very wealthy and their children have had lives of just unimaginable privilege. And so the one thing they don't have is something to write their college admissions essays about. And so I had this whole set piece where this family takes their triplets to Jamestown so that they can like experience hardship. They're just like wondering when we get baby carrots and like, is there hummus yet? And just really struggling. But that was one where I was like, this is funny, but tragically, we're not like moving the story forward enough to justify its inclusion.
5: Hi, did you do any research on what it's actually like to work at the Metro since you're so interested in workplace culture and the Metro?
0: No, I've actually, if anybody knows anybody at WMATA, I have reached out to them. I really like their 50th anniversary merch. Wait, do you work at?
1: Whoa!
0: Oh my God, I feel like I'm meeting a celebrity. I did not reach out to anybody at Metro. I was focused more actually on thinking about startups and wanting to get that world right. I read that great Anna Weiner memoir, Uncanny Valley, about her time working in big tech in Silicon Valley in the 2010s. And that was kind of my big reference point. And then, no, with the Metro, I was just like a lowly Metro rider. I didn't even think to talk to an expert, but...
1: Why is the fare counted that way? Why don't you just swipe in?
0: Because we need to have things that are different from New York.
1: No, that's fair, that's fair.
0: So that when they come here, they can feel dumb and overwhelmed.
6: Hi. Fabulous conversation. Thank you so much. I'm interested in the process for soliciting the performer who did the audiobook and whether you considered doing the audiobook yourself or what that process was like.
0: Great question. As part of my editing process, at the very end of line edits, I read the entire book out loud. That's the only way you catch everything. And it was torture. I was like, I'm never doing this again. I did not want to read it myself. I had this really wonderful experience with my publisher where they sent me, I want to say 5 or 6 names of people who had done fabulous Penguin Random House books, and I could listen to all of them. I could send them an audio mood board. One of my references was, I don't know if any of you have seen the show Party Down, but I talked to them about Lizzie Kaplan's character from Party Down, deadpan, but not too deadpan. So the narrator, who now I feel terrible that I'm blanking on her name, but she also did Fleischman Is in Trouble. She had a great wry, biting sensibility that I just thought like, oh, that's so Ash. That's perfect. I was very happy to stay in my... Actually, I wasn't happy to stay in my lane. I was really aggressive about the cover, but I didn't want to do the audiobook.
7: Hi. Well, I told Jess I would ask her the question, is it hard being so hot and smart? But I actually have a real question for you.
0: Yeah, and I really think it's being funny that pushes it over. Like, if it was just the first
7: Just
0: two.
7: Like we practice. Good job.
0: Yeah.
7: So publishing is wild, and I'm curious, what was the thing that most surprised you when you entered the publishing process that you learned about?
0: Oh, that's such a great question. I sold the manuscript at the end of the summer of 2024. So it's been a long time coming. And I think it's just... I should have known, but it's like the bigness of it. I mean, it is like a literal big five publisher, so I really should have known. But it's surreal to go from having something that is so private, it exists only within the walls of your own skull, and then you send it to one trusted friend and to a little writing workshop, and it feels really cozy. And then all of a sudden, people are getting called into meetings to talk about your book. Very trippy. So I think that just sort of the scale, the fact that there are so many emails, the parts of it that are exactly as exciting as you think it's going to be, and then the things where you're like, oh, this is just job now. I guess this is like having a job again, which I haven't done in so long. I've just been working for myself. That's the other thing. It's almost like I have a boss again, which is interesting.
5: So when you wrote the book, did you define all of the stops up front and stick with them, or did you keep changing the destination as you were going along?
0: I made a big list. I figured that all of the tourists would want to go to the touristy destinations of the past. They'd want to go to Woodstock and Studio 54 and 1776 Independence Hall. And so that was kind of my way of satisfying the realism in the world building. But I knew I didn't want a book that only consisted of A-sides. I wanted things that were deeper cuts and were weirder. So then I thought, oh, the people who work there are allowed to time travel whenever they want, as long as they don't miss these like monthly all-staffs. So if they're not working, they can spend Saturday night out and about. They can go whenever. And so that's where I got to add in bringing it back, of course, to New Jersey, a trip to Action Park, which was this like psychotic water park that was shut down amid all of these lawsuits because people kept getting maimed and killed on their rides. That's a popular agent spot, like a deep cut agent spot. Built it out that way. Once I got to know all the characters, I thought about like, okay, what would this person be nostalgic for? Or what would this person's idea of a really romantic date be? What would this person's idea of excitement be? And then I worked with this incredible artist, Jeremy Shellhorn, at the end, once I had written and sold the book, to build the map based on the stops that are in the book. And so the map is not exactly literally every stop from the book so that we could have like visual balance. And also I didn't want to spoil things, but it's a moody representation of what's in the book. If you look at the map, there are stops that aren't labeled that hopefully allow you to imagine, oh, there's more. There's even more than could fit on the page here.
8: Hi, I know you said you were really intense about the cover. And as I'm reading, I notice you talk a lot about the yellow and the gold. Is the American cover gold inside? Is that the yellow that you're picturing as the floor and everything? Or is it different?
0: Great niche question. So in the book, Retro, the company, has a signature color. It's called Liftoff Gold. It's like sunshine. It has these kind of impossible qualities. I thought a lot while I was writing about that great Arthur C. Clarke line, any sufficiently advanced technology is indistinguishable from magic. And I felt like that gave me a lot of rope. Okay, if they have time travel, they can probably come up with anything. So the answer is no, because it's an impossible color. It doesn't exist, but it is that kind of marigoldy yellow to evoke Liftoff Gold for sure.
9: Hi, Jess. Congratulations. So my question is, time travel is not something that everyone wants to do. The question of, if you could go back in time, where would you go? Nowhere. I'm a Black woman in America. So how did you deal with that issue with Ash and these wealthy people going back? Like, did you think about what time periods and which stop?
0: Totally. So Retro is, we're in like 2017. We're thinking about these, again, these big tech startups. I feel like there were news stories about them all the time where it's like, wow, there's no diversity here. Interesting. Huh, you guys have a huge wage gap problem. Are we going to do anything about that? So part of building Retro in a way that would make it feel real is that it would have the same problems as all of these other places, but it would be even more, to use a technical term, yikesy, given what the technology is for. Retro runs, there's like a moment in the book where they talk about, they run trips to do destination weddings on like still operational plantations in the past. And it's, oh my God. But I really felt in order to make the book believable, they had to do that. And Ash is kind of, I think, a very common figure, which is she doesn't think of herself as like an especially good or bad person. She's just not thinking about it that hard at all. Things like that repulse and horrify her, but the kind of simmer of Retro and what they're up to, she's like not very engaged. And so she's not thinking about it that deeply. But I hope that because the book, it's not like literally in the first person, there's room for like the book to be aware of things and for a reader to be aware of things that the characters are willfully oblivious to. But it definitely comes up.
9: You touched a little bit about sending the book out to the workshop and calling a friend and everything, but I'm really curious about the process. How did it feel to bring it to a larger audience? And what was that like for you after being with it for a considerable amount of time?
0: It feels like letting everybody see my imagination naked. It feels like telling people about your dreams. I think because publishing is slow enough, by the time we got to this point, I've been telling people it feels a lot like graduation, where there is this part of you that wants to be a senior forever. But also, if you got to graduation day and didn't graduate and thought you were supposed to, you would be devastated. Like, you just reached that point of like, I have to do it. I have to get it out. Also, I wrote the book with the intention of it being emotionally expansive enough that different types of readers would have different responses to it, and that there would be things in the book that are open to interpretation, that are like really fun to argue with your friends about, talk to a book club about. And so I've actually gotten to the place now where I'm so excited for people to read it so I can talk to them about it without having to worry about spoiling everything.
10: All right, last question here.
11: This is for Petri. Because you're fairly obsessed with American history, I think it's fair to say, yeah? What are you really p***ed that, what place and time are you p***ed that she didn't put in the book? It's hard to choose, but yeah. You could do a couple, yeah.
1: No, I feel like you're like, there's no Gore Vidal, and it's true. I feel like there should be a little like 1968 debate stop. You're backstage, you're seeing what's really going on. Paul Newman would have been there, which you would have loved.
0: That's right. He hung
1: out with Gore Vidal backstage. They were buds. Anyway, next edition, you can dink it on there.
0: You can write that in your own part of the map. You can like
1: my scrawl. Exactly. That's what the dots are for.
10: Well, I have to say, though, somehow we managed to talk about time travel for an hour at this time and not talk about the 250th anniversary of the Declaration of Independence.
1: Oh, yeah. Sorry. Happy birthday, America.
0: Happy birthday, America.
10: No, that's okay. We've had so many other events on the subject.
1: Feel bad. I like forgot my own anniversary last week, but I feel extra bad because America, they've been flying jets over to remind us of something. Any thoughts on the 250th anniversary of the United States?
0: I think we had a pretty good run.
1: Yeah. And that's our time, folks.
10: All right. Thank you both very, very much.
2: Jessica M. Goldstein, talking about her new book, Retro, at the Politics and Prose Bookstore in Washington, D.C., June 29th, 2026. She was in conversation with Alexandra Petri.
12: Let us consider the patriarchal state versus the liberal state, or if the word liberal is too darkened for you, the state of diversity. The word patriarchal, as you know, comes from the Latin pater patris, meaning father. A patriarchal state is one where the state, that is, father, knows best. When it came to the federal constitution and its sublime afterthought, the Bill of Rights for all, the founders rejected paternalism. After all, what was a king but the father? On earth, anointed in heaven, to rule his sons. We began by rejecting king, and we replaced him with a loose oligarchy and a republic in which men of property might do well, and the others were at least protected as federal citizens by a Bill of Rights that could give them some redress.

0: The Constitution made it plain that no president was ever to be trusted with the power to make war or peace. But the presidents abetted by Congress have long since abandoned the Constitution. In the last half century, we have fought perhaps 40 wars, hot and cold, covert and overt, without a single declaration. From Korea to Panama, all of our wars have been not only illegal, but in defiance of the Constitution. Since the military budget cannot be discussed in any detail ever, the opinion makers and their dispensers prefer to go on and on about sex, abortion, prayer, the flag, matters of no public urgency, or even relevancy. But they are emotionally hot issues and irresistible to any government that has a great deal to hide, such as the one that we are currently saddled with.
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Welcome back to Rhythm and Bloom. My name is Dr. Hawk, and I'm here each week with you at this time playing some finger-snapping, toe-tapping music that I hope you enjoy. That was a toe-tapper for sure. That was Dizzy Gillespie and his Afro-Cuban All-Stars. And a Guachi Guaro. That's from the complete RCA Victor recordings. This week, I thought we'd begin by keeping up some kind of a Spanish-tinged theme. To mark, now that we're past Labor Day and now that the first tastes of fall have drifted into the air and we can all look forward to the beautiful changing of the colors, I thought, how about a nice melange of colors coming from the Spanish traditions? We'll start off with a brand new one by the Brett Gold New York Jazz Orchestra here on the Gold Fox record label. CD called Dreaming Big, and this one's called Al Andaluz.

0: The great Mango Santa Maria on congas, here accompanying Pancho Sanchez on congas and percussion, David Torres on piano, Ramon Banda on timbales, Tony Banda on bass, and Jose Papo Rodriguez on the bongos. Watermelon Man, that's a Herbie Hancock tune that Mango Santa Maria made into a Cubano Latin classic many years ago. This is a much more recent version from the Pancho Sanchez CD, Conga Blue. Prior to that, the great timbalero Tito Puente playing some salsa, Baba Rabatiri with Vincentico Valdez on the vocals. Baba Rabatiri, that's from a collection of some of Tito's earliest work on the Fania record label. And we started the set with the Brett Gold New York Jazz Orchestra featuring John Owens on the trumpet, a piece called Al Andalus, tripartite Spanish riff, if you please. All here for you on Rhythm and Bloom, and we come to you each week at this time from the very heart of Saluki Nation USA, Carbondale, Illinois.
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0: Next up, another brand new one from the Jazz at Lincoln Center Orchestra, directed by Wynton Marsalis on trumpet. This one features Victor Cloynes on clarinet, Doug Womble on guitar, and John Baptiste, you may know him from late night television, on the piano, and a John Lewis

Victor Gunn, Doug Wambo. Please join me in welcoming the jazz.

Isn't she something? Cecile McLaurin-Salvant. Here accompanied by Aaron Deal on piano, Paul Sikovich on the double bass, and Lawrence Leathers on the drums. Something's Coming from the classic Broadway musical West Side Story. Cecile McLaurin-Salvant, this is from her CD For One to Love. She is something. Prior to that, we heard the Jazz at Lincoln Center Orchestra with Wynton Marsalis featuring John Baptiste. A piece called 2 Degrees East and 3 Degrees West. All here for you on Rhythm and Bloom. Next up, great Alaskan singer Giacomo Gates, here accompanied by Freddie Hendricks on trumpet, John DiMartino on piano, Dave Stryker guitar, Lonnie Plaxico bass, and Vincent Ector on the drums. Miles Davis tune, Milestones. Yeah.

And so it goes. Denise Donatelli, Big Lie, Small World. Denise on the vocals, of course. Jeffrey Keyser on piano. Peter Spray guitar. Hamilton Price on bass. John Wickens on drums. Phil O'Connor bass clarinet. Giovanni Clayton on cello. Big Lie, Small World. That's from Denise Donatelli's When Lights Are Low release on the Savant label. Part of that, Thelonious Monk on piano, accompanied by Oscar Pettiford on bass and Art Blakey on the drums, and T for Two. We started the set with Giacomo Gates and Milestones, and we're completing the program with the incomparable Art Tatum and Cocktails for Two. Well, that's about going to do it for us this week. I hope you've enjoyed the program. And so until next time, this is Dr. Hawk strongly urging you to keep your fingers snapping and keep your toes a-tappin'.

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drives the common man. Hello, everyone. It's Aiden here, and welcome back to Indigenous Afternoons here on Daybreak Star Radio, the only station indigenizing the airwaves. And you can't forget, everyone, we're also heard on KBFG 107.3 Seattle. Shout out to them. They are amazing. But of course, guys, we're back at it again on this amazing Friday. We got some more tunes and news for y'all to take in. So yeah, strap in and stay tight, everyone. We got some stuff coming for you. And yeah, we got to get on with the next song, too. We got Fool For You by Sarah Kay. Let's go.

0: 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Did you know that you have worker rights such as secure scheduling, which was effective on July 1st, 2017? For more information, please call me at 206-588-9096.
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everyone, it's Aiden here, and I gotta say that we have another amazing event. Daybreak Star Radio is hosting this one. This is the setting of the Daybreak Star. This is happening Thursday, July 9th from 6 p.m. to 8 p.m. over at King Street Station, and this will be a free event, and we have Ribbon Skirt coming along being our special guest, and she's gonna be doing her thing, so you won't want to miss out on this one. Yeah, it's gonna be a lot of fun. Once again, Thursday, July 9th, 6 p.m. to 8 p.m. Swing by and have a great time. And now let's get into Simple by Joy Souls. Let's go.

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Aiden here, once again reminding you that we have the 37th Annual Indian Days Powwow coming up on July 17th through the 19th over here at Daybreak Star Indian Cultural Center Powwow Grounds. Who else can't wait for this? I certainly can't. You'll be able to come by and celebrate with your friends and family, enjoy some food and some dance that's happening all day. And this will be happening from Friday, 4 p.m. to 10 p.m., Saturday, 10 a.m. to 10 p.m., and Sunday, 10 a.m. to 6 p.m. Be sure to swing by. It's going to be a lot of fun, and this is happening from July 17th through the 19th once again, so be sure to mark those calendars. It's coming by real quickly. And now let's get into Things Get Good by Alexis Lynn. Let's go.

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1: Hey, what's going on? I'm Drives the Common Man. I'm a Mi'kmaq First Nation. I got a couple songs out that are pretty cool you should listen to. One of them being Singer Not a Fighter, and my first single is Drives the Common Man, Night Vision. 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

Couch Singers. Hello everyone, it's Aiden here, and I gotta say thank you all once again for tuning in to Indigenous Afternoons here on Daybreak Star Radio, the only station indigenizing those airwaves. And once again, guys, we're also heard on KBFG 107.3 Seattle. Don't forget about that, y'all. We couldn't do it without them. And yeah, it was an amazing show once again. Always the tunes and the news going hard. And yeah, we're going to be back with more next week, so be sure to swing by once again. It's nearing that 1 o'clock period, guys. We're going to end it off real quickly here with Only You and Rock and Roll by Redbone. An amazing artist, I'll say, by the way. Really good artist. But yeah, I'll see you all next week. Stay safe and wear your seatbelt. Let's go.

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2: Today on Law and Disorder, we'll look at recent and reactionary decisions made by the U.S. Supreme Court, a branch of government once relied upon as an important balance against the executive and the legislature.
3: However, as our guest, Professor of Law Ellen Yaroshevsky, explains, the Supreme Court has turned into the Trump empowerment group by upending precedent on historic cases such as abortion and voting rights. We'll then talk with the author of a recently published science fiction climate novel titled Greedo 2048.
2: Greedo is defined as a war cry, but also celebratory call, a call that is echoed throughout the centuries by victors of revolution, says our guest Maritza Arostia, a Cuban Puerto Rican writer whose literary life spans five decades.
0: Stay with us.
3: I'm New York City attorney and author Michael Stephen Smith.
2: And I'm Jim Lafferty, a decades-long political activist and once the national director of the National Lawyers Guild. There have been several major U.S. Supreme Court decisions issued under the leadership of Chief Justice John Roberts. These decisions include abortion rights cases, anti-immigrant cases, cases enhancing administrative or executive power, and, of course, voting rights cases. We'll also learn about the role of the shadow docket. This is known as the emergency docket, with a range of cases such as for routine procedural matters and last-minute requests. The cases we examine impact the fabric of democracy in the United States. We'll talk about broader implications with our guest, Professor Ellen Yaroshevsky. Ms. Yaroshevsky is the Howard Lichtenstein Distinguished Professor of Legal Ethics, Maurice A. Dean School of Law at Hofstra University. She is a leading educator and expert in ethics law and serves as an expert witness and advisor to lawyers and law firms. Professor Ellen Yaroshevsky is a former commissioner on the New York State Joint Commission on Public Ethics. She has previously worked at the Center for Constitutional Rights and has been in private practice as well. And Professor Yaroshevsky has received numerous awards, including the New York State Bar Association's honor for outstanding contribution in criminal law education. Professor Ellen Yaroshevsky, a warm welcome to Law and Disorder Radio.
4: Well, thank you so much. It's a pleasure to be here.
2: I wonder, Ellen, can you give us an overview of what SCOTUS has done in the past year under John Roberts' leadership?
4: Oh, yeah. Today's Supreme Court is the most radical that it's been in decades. John Roberts' court, they're called conservatives, but they are not conserving law or democracy. They're fundamentally changing longstanding constitutional rights and principles of law, which I'll talk about in a moment. What we've seen is that six justices appointed by two Republican presidents, three justices appointed by George Bush, three by Donald Trump, who will serve for life, have overturned these basic principles and rights just because they fundamentally disagree with those rights and principles and how they've been interpreted in the past. They write it up in fancy language, legal language, that obfuscates what is going on. And it's not the way the court's supposed to work. They haven't respected precedent, John Roberts' court. People may have heard of precedent. What that means is that they're supposed to respect something like a 50-year-old ruling in Roe v. Wade of a woman's right to choose abortion. As we know, they didn't do that. They're supposed to respect legislation like the Voting Rights Act. They're supposed to allow administrative agencies to do their jobs free from unwarranted interference, agencies like scientific ones, like the Environmental Protection Agency. But instead, they've interfered to substitute their judgment for the judgment of experts. Overall, this court is result-driven, and here's what they've done in the past years. In 2010, that's before the most recent addition of several justices by Trump, they allowed unlimited funding of elections by billionaires. That was Citizens United. It was a case in 2010. They overturned a woman's right to choose reproductive care. They deprive and will continue to deprive black voters of the ability to have votes count to elect people. They made the president immune from criminal prosecution for his criminal conduct. They increased and they consolidated executive power, and they undermined democratically elected legislatures. They consistently rule in favor of corporate control and freedom from government regulation, and they substitute their judgment for scientists, for doctors, and other experts. And just a few days ago, they once again protected torturers and dictators who abuse human rights. And they do a lot of this under the cover of darkness because they don't issue opinions in many of these cases. They just announce results. It's called the shadow docket, which we'll talk about in a bit. It's ideological corruption. They're putting forth their ideology as opposed to looking at what we once thought was law. And they're not finished remaking the country. As we record this program, it's the end of their term. We're still waiting for at least seven opinions, including one on birthright citizenship, which means whether people born in this country who are citizens under the Constitution can retain that right. But just this morning, they made it easier to carry guns into a grocery store. They decided that a bipartisan 1990 immigration law that gave protection to asylum seekers fleeing inhumane circumstances was wrong, and they're not going to allow them to come in. And they made it harder to sue corporations that sold cancer-causing weed killers. So that's what John Roberts' court has been up to. They've lost a lot of respect. They've lost legitimacy. They're the butt of late-night jokes, of memes, of podcasts. It's not the way the Supreme Court supposed to be. People once relied upon this relatively unexamined branch of government as an important balance against the executive and against the legislature. After all, they get to decide what the law is. But now it appears as frankly they're just like the Trump empowerment group. That's the way I think of them. You know, John Roberts at his confirmation hearing said, well, he's like an umpire. He calls balls and strikes. But in fact, what's happened is, well, you know, the wealthy and corporations get the balls called for them. The American people have struck out.
3: That's very well put, Ellen. So how is this court different from past courts?
4: Well, many of us grew up in the 60s, and when the Warren Court from 1950 to 69, that developed many of the rights we take for granted, Brown versus Board, moving toward educational equality, Miranda rights, Gideon versus Wainwright, the right to counsel. Even the court after that, the Berger Court, decided Roe v. Wade, and they decided in favor of affirmative action. You know, it's only after that, the Rehnquist Court, the court moved to the right in 1985 to 2005. But at least then, all opinions, they were out in the open. Right? There was reasoning for the result they reached. There were lengthy explanations. Even if we disagree, that's the way the court should work, because courts don't have any power except the power of their reasoning. Or at least that's the way it was until recent years, where they're just asserting power and just deciding things. You know, it's often said that the courts have no military to support them. So it's legal reasoning that gives them respect. But it's certainly not true now. Beginning with the Rehnquist Court, what happened was Justice Scalia was the original, what we call originalist. It's a whole theory of law now, which has taken over the Supreme Court, that says, in order to determine what the law says or what the law should be, we're going to look to what they originally intended when they passed the Constitution, which, of course, was a time when we had slavery. So blacks had no rights. Women had no rights. The world was controlled by a very small group of white men. And that's what they're looking to decide whether there's law. It's really a bizarre system. And Justice Scalia started that during the Rehnquist Court. Justice Thomas, of course, who's always been the most radical right on the court, the person who replaced Thurgood Marshall, who was one of the icons of the court, is a radical right person who's adopted this cause of originalism. So beginning in the late 80s, or in 1986, when Reagan appointed Scalia, then the court started looking at things in an entirely new way. We had a serious move to the right. There was actually a book called Radicals in Robes that was written even then, and it's even more true now. And so after, of course, when the three Trump appointees joined the court, we even moved more to the right. There was a lot of political jockeying, of course. You have Kavanaugh, being appointed to the court after accusation of sexual abuse. You have Neil Gorsuch, his appointment was rammed through the Senate. Amy Coney Barrett, clearly she was opposed to abortion before she even got on the court. So in effect, what's happened now, it's a successful right-wing 6-3 control of the court. The opinions this morning are all 6-3. We can always predict what is going to happen. Generally speaking, most of the opinions are by those six radical right people, and the three, so Sotomayor, Kagan, and Justice Jackson, write scathing attacks on what the majority is doing, but they obviously don't have power.
2: Well, we can't discuss each of these issues, unfortunately, today. We just don't have that much time. But I wonder, Ellen, if you can't explain the recent voting rights decisions.
4: Yeah, well, they have been called, let me just categorize them, catastrophic, a disaster, craven, callous. And this isn't just by people in the media. This is by scholars and by justices themselves. So there is a trilogy of cases. I will talk about that in a minute. But the most recent cases, on April 29th, the court issued a case called Louisiana versus Calais, which is called basically the final blow to undermining the Voting Rights Act, which was the major accomplishment of the 1960s civil rights era. For listeners who don't know that history, right, the civil rights era, marches, demonstrations, skulls cracked on the Edmund Pettus Bridge in order to ensure that black people had fundamental rights, resulted in the passage of the 1965 Voting Rights Act, which was really significant and ensured that black voters had some collective power to elect people. President Johnson at the time called it a triumph for freedom, and that it was really clear that protecting black vote is protecting Democrats and protecting democracy, all right? The problem with this is that you have a leader of the court, John Roberts, who's been opposed to this notion of the Voting Rights Act ever since they first passed it in 1965. He wrote a memo trying to undermine the Voting Rights Act. In 1982, when it came before Congress, he did the same. He's the one who started off by saying, if you recall, the only way to stop discrimination is to stop discriminating. That is his view, that there should not be any special attention given to this country's history of slavery and this country's history of disenfranchisement. And so I'll go back now to the beginning of the voting rights cases. Calais is the body blow, totally. But the first one was in 2013. A case called Shelby County. That cut the heart out of the Voting Rights Act. And here's what it is. There's two basic provisions to the Voting Rights Act. One is called Section 5. Section 5 says basically that you need federal approval if you're going to make any changes to your voting rules or your practices if there's a history of racial discrimination in your state. And this, of course, was very important to the southern states. It's called preclearance. And it operated for a very long time, and for 80 years, actually. And it helped immeasurably. Because before the Voting Rights Act, there were only 72 black officials in the entire United States. When the Voting Rights Act started working, in 1980, we had up to 1,500 black officials. We're talking about local, state, and federal officials. So it's clear that it worked to give blacks votes. Okay. Over time, Congress also amended the Voting Rights Act because back when in the early 80s, the court stepped in to try to make it hard to prove a voting rights violation. But Congress said no. If it has the effect of discrimination, it's discriminatory and it needs preclearance, all right? So that was working for a while. And of course, as I said, John Roberts was one of the people who tried to convince Congress not to pass that law. He was the author of Shelby County. It was a 5-4 decision, which undercut totally Section 5. What he did was he said, oh, we have all this data showing blacks have made progress, the country's changed. Having a law like this violates the sovereignty of these individual states. And so they totally undercut the preclearance requirement. But in that opinion, Roberts says, oh, but wait a minute, you still have Section 2 of the Voting Rights Act. Section 2 is a section that says, if after an election you believe you've been denied the right to vote, you can sue. And so now along comes the decision April 29th. And guess what? Even though John Roberts had said you still have Section 2, they've now cut out Section 2 effectively. What they said in Calais, you can't sue for a voting rights violation, except if it looks, if it's a strong inference that the state acted intentionally and they drew the maps to discriminate. And it's very, very hard for lawyers to try to prove intentional discrimination. You basically have to have someone on tape saying, hey, I want to deny these people the right to vote. Otherwise, it's very hard to prove. All right. So people said after Calais, this is really terrible. We're never going to be able to prove intentional discrimination. It's going to be really

0: going to be no ability to be able to use the Voting Rights Act at all. What Sotomayor said, and I encourage people to sometimes look at the dissents, Justice Sotomayor said, the Calais decision last month was a disaster, to be sure, but the speed with which the majority turns that disastrous decision into an ugly power grab for Republicans in Alabama means that this court has dispensed with even a veneer of deliberation and integrity as it marches this country's civil rights laws off a cliff. Justice Jackson said, this has spawned chaos and it is unmoored from law. And she accused the majority of operating in power, not operating in law. And of course, some of the right-wing justices got really offended that she called them out as such. So it is really upsetting. It is really disturbing. The consequence we saw in Louisiana, they had started early voting and now they stopped it. In Tennessee, they redrawn the map so that a part of Memphis, which is a very large black population, is going to be made into just one district, therefore losing the ability of blacks to choose someone they want to vote for. Florida, of course, as Florida does, is redrawing its maps. DeSantis even did this ahead of the decision in Calais, and they have four new Republican districts. This is just beginning. It's not just about Congress. It's not just about blacks in Congress or the Senate. It's about local and state elections. We're back to Jim Crow all over again. One of the commentators, Dahlia Lithwick, said, there is no law, so stop thinking it is so. Stop thinking we have a system of law.
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2: So, Professor, what do you expect to be the effect of nullifying the Voting Rights Act?
0: Well, I think there's going to be a great deal of public outcry, or at least I hope so, because throughout the country, we are going to see an undermining of the ability of people to elect black representatives, as I said, on a local basis, on a state basis, on a national basis. It's happened already. It's starting to happen. One of the needs is that people have to become educated about the effect and that they have to get involved. I am hoping that because this is so disastrous and such a catastrophe, and it puts us way back in the Jim Crow South, effectively, that people will begin to understand that and will be able to start organizing.
3: In 2022, and you've referenced this case already, the Supreme Court overturned Roe v. Wade and decided that there was no constitutional right on a woman's behalf to have an abortion. Tell us about that decision and its consequences.
0: Okay, so the Dobbs decision, actually, it's the 4-year anniversary. It was 5-4 to overturn Roe. And by the way, for those people who think that Kavanaugh didn't make a difference, when Susan Collins said, oh, I trust him, he told me that he would uphold precedent, it would have mattered. It was a 5-4 decision to overturn it. What that did, it said there's no longer this 50-year-old federal right that women had counted on throughout the last 50 years. Instead, they said, we are going to leave it up to the states. That opinion is one of the more convoluted opinions that was written by Justice Samuel Alito. It's the opinion that was leaked. You may remember that. It had been leaked, and that caused a great controversy. And what he did was he hearkened back to laws in the 1700s when women had no rights. He was talking about quickening. You feel like you were reading a novel from the 1700s when you're reading this, wondering, what does this have to do with a woman's right to choose? But it's a very, very disturbing opinion. The dissent is very sharp as well. And here's the disturbing consequences. So 13 states have total or near total abortion bans. 7 other states have limits on gestation, which is either 6 weeks when women don't even know they're pregnant, 6 weeks to 12 weeks. So, I mean, states like ours, like New York, California, Michigan, Vermont, Ohio, have expanded by constitutional amendment the right to abortion. So that's the positive part. But we have 20 states that are opposed to abortion and have undermined women's reproductive care. It's interesting that the recent data show that it hasn't necessarily decreased the number of abortions, but it has increased the suffering of women. There is a wonderful

0: Substack called Abortions Every Day by a woman named Jessica Valenti that documents what's going on around the country and also discusses a very strong fight back movement. Abortion rights activists, reproductive health care activists fighting this very significant right wing agenda. And of course, SCOTUS doesn't take any responsibility for the deleterious effects upon women, despite the fact that they were told this was going to happen in the briefs that were submitted to the Supreme Court. So here are some of the effects. So first of all, there's a maternal mortality crisis in the states where they've banned it. And the women have been killed by bans. We don't have good data yet on the numbers, but the estimate is about 9% increase in pregnancy-associated deaths in the banned states. Doctors in these banned states wait until the pregnant patients are near death to help them, and they don't enforce the federal legislation that says you're supposed to help women in this kind of a circumstance. There are a lot of pregnancy complications. There's sepsis. There's lost vital organs. Women are left infertile as a result of the lack of treatment. And the suffering isn't just in the banned states, because Catholic hospitals in Illinois and Catholic hospitals in California have also been responsible for a cutback in women's reproductive health care. The GOP has engaged in significant efforts to conceal this kind of suffering. In five states, at least, they have disbanded what previously were called the maternal mortality committees, which gave the data, actually, on what had happened to women who were denied health care. Or if they haven't cut those programs out totally, they've stacked them with anti-abortion activists, or they've obstructed their ability to work. There is a structural collapse of women's health care. Trump, of course, in 2025, they defunded Planned Parenthood and abortion providers. There are a lot of OBGYNs leaving states, and medical students are avoiding the banned states. There are crisis pregnancy centers that aren't really pregnancy centers. They say they are, but they're really anti-abortion centers, and they're engaging in surveillance. And those facilities collect women's data, and they collude with law enforcement, leaving a lot of the marginalized and immigrant communities vulnerable. They've also gone so far, they weaponize automatic license plate readers, and they turn over that information as well to the government. And they're starting registries of pregnant people with law enforcement tracking abortion patients. We have seen within 2 years of Dobbs, there have been over 400 pregnancy-related arrests around the country. There's a statute called abuse of a corpse. A woman got indicted for that. Throwing away miscarriage remains, people get indicted for that. And this is all in the cause of advancing what the right wing chooses to do, which is talk about fetal personhood. You know, if they establish the idea that fetuses are people, which is the direction they want to move in, that is going to totally undermine the woman who needs care, because they're going to be balancing the fetus against a live person. So overall, what we've seen is just a trend on the anti-abortion activists toward greater extremism. They have introduced death penalty bills in state legislatures for women who get abortions. Texas, they've infiltrated state Republican parties. They are on a tear, much like they were for the 50 years after Roe was decided, to try to get Roe undermined, which they ultimately were very successful at. Anti-abortion violence is at an all-time high. The death threats against abortion providers doubled from 2024 to 2025. There are blockades at clinics, there's arson, there's harassments, and there are other threats. And of course, the Trump administration has greenlit that violence. There's an act, the FACE Act. It's supposed to protect clinics, but it doesn't. They don't enforce it. Instead, what they do, they characterize these arrests as these are violent extremists who are protesting, and they claim that it's discrimination against Christians. You know, in our country, 81% of voters don't want these conservative mainstream bans. And that's why what has happened is the anti-abortion movement, wages attacks on democracy itself. And they're trying to obstruct abortion right ballot measures, and they misrepresent their position on abortion. So these are all the bad things going on. So this idea of leaving it up to the states, which is what the Alito Supreme Court say they were doing, it's the last thing they're doing in practice, because now what we're moving toward is attacks on telemedicine. So telemedicine, the two drugs, mifepristone and misoprostol, account for 30% of abortions around the country. Thanks to telehealth, the national abortion rate has stayed stable. But now, of course, the right wing is coming for telemedicine. Louisiana sued the FDA to ban telemed abortions and to extradite two out-of-state providers for mailing pills into the state of Georgia, okay? Their goal is to have the Supreme Court eliminate shield laws that protect blue states, which is New York is one of them. You're a blue state. We're protecting people from criminal and civil penalties. And what they want is people to be criminalized. Doctors in New York or California who send the pills to Louisiana, they want them to be criminalized as well. They're relying on an 1873 law called the Comstock Act, which prohibits interstate commerce of, quote, obscene materials, and they're trying to get the court to claim that these pills are obscene materials, all right? There's more, but I think I'll stop there. Basically, they're just sowing chaos. They're sowing confusion. They're canceling pro-choice speakers. They have legislation to censor pro-choice websites. And so the important thing here is to really keep abreast of what is going on, because they are coming after women. This is not just about abortion. It's not just about reproductive health. Justice Thomas, in his opinion, you know, he's willing to also, you know, roll back gay marriage, to roll back contraception, if you will. The question is how many on the court are going to be willing to do that.
1: Well, Ellen Jaroszewski, I can't tell you how much we appreciate the clarity and the thoroughness with which you presented all these important decisions of the Supreme Court to our audience today. We're going to have you back, though, because there's a great deal more coming from the Supreme Court from its last term. And so we'll have you back on to discuss that as well. Until then, we want to thank you profusely for joining us today and providing this service to our audience.
0: Well, thank you so much for having me, and I look forward to talking some more about these issues.
2: Thank you very much, Ellen.
0: Thank you very much for having me on.
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2: Ursula Le Guin is one of the most admired writers of speculative science fiction in America. Her work challenges the rationality and desirability of our capitalist system. Le Guin has written, quote, "We live under capitalism. Its power seems indestructible. So did the divine right of kings," end quote. Our guest today is Brooklyn-based writer Maritza Arestia, who has just had published her climate science fiction novel, Grito 2048. Her novel is set in the last remaining Caribbean colony of the collapsing empire of the Diaz Familias, where climate catastrophe and colonial extraction have reached their limits. As imperial elites prepare to abandon Earth for replica planets beyond the reach of ruin, those left behind must decide whether the planet can still be reclaimed. The novel follows the central figure, Marina, and others as they leave the imperial city of Palenque, a seaside encampment where rebels, families of the disappeared, and youth organizers are rebuilding life amidst rising seas. It is there that Marina gathers the Grito Chronicles, war cries threaded through centuries of Caribbean resistance, while the youth-led movement, TADEX, prepares for the last Grito, an uprising planned for 2048 to take back Earth. Author Maritza Arestia is a Cuban-Puerto Rican writer whose literary life spans five decades. She was a reporter and editor at the Claridad, a bilingual newspaper of the Puerto Rican Socialist Party. Ms. Arestia has published poetry, drama, fiction, journalism, and essays. She has taught literacy in English as a second language through collaborative community pedagogy. Her work explores climate futures, colonial afterlives, and insurgent memory. Maritza Arestia, welcome to Law and Disorder Radio.
5: Thank you so much for having me and giving me this chance to talk about Grito 2048.
2: Can you please tell us about the title, Grito 2048? What is a grito, and why 2048?
5: Well, in the sort of world of this book, a grito stands for everything from the primal cry of a baby to all the gritos in the Wars of Independence of the Caribbean in the 1860s, to the grito that we all best love to call out in a demonstration. And it stands for sort of the basic human technology to find our best thoughts, share them, and change our world. It also stands for the way we pass the torch from generation to generation. And the reason for 2048, well, one reason is because it's the 100th anniversary of the Communist Manifesto, which I think is one of the historic gritos of our species. And also 2045 is a year where supposedly this country will be majority, global majority, or people of color. So that was sort of the one reason that I picked that period. But there was a version, earlier version of the novel that was Grito 2086. And one of the first readers said, oh, this is all very well and fine, but if we haven't gotten rid of fossil fuel by 2086, we are dead. So that really made me think and made me sort of compress the timeline of the novel. And it caused me to then diverge. I was doing like parallel history where this fictional metropolis was similar to the U.S., but the events were similar to the actual history. And at that point, I had to compress the timeline and make it a speculative history. So that's where all the defederation that happens in the metropolis happens sooner. And all kinds of things had to be compressed. But I think 2048 is a much better time frame.
1: Mm-hmm. Well, Maritza, you've spent decades as an educator, an activist, a movement participant yourself. How does Grito 2048 grow out of your own political journey? And what experiences led you to imagine this particular future?
5: Well, one very basic element is that I'm Cuban and Puerto Rican, and I was very fortunate to actually live through the triumph of the Cuban Revolution in January 1st of 1959. And it was truly a life-changing moment. I've never experienced such public joy ever before or since. And so I started thinking, I wanted to imagine such a moment for this empire. So that was kind of a big impetus to why I started the book. And I also consider that the beginning of my activist life, because growing up in Cuba, and I don't know if this is the way it came to me or the way history was actually taught, but I really got the idea very early that the entire purpose of being a human being was liberation, was to advance liberation. I wanted to sort of have that perspective here as well. And when I arrived in this country, and there's a long story of how that happened, because my father was very involved in the underground movement, but then he sort of fell out with the revolution. And he didn't want his children to be indoctrinated, so he wanted to be in this country. And when we came here, though, it was right in the beginning, it was during the civil rights and the Vietnam War movements. So his children ended up, sadly for my father, indoctrinated regardless. And so very soon I was sort of active with that. I became active with the Puerto Rican Socialist Party, which was main center of my political activity. Then the Committee to End Sterilization Abuse was part of that. I actually worked for the National Lawyers Guild. I was a publications director in the early 80s. That's where I met Michael Smith. Then from that, became active doing community literature, adult education, based on the learning groups writing our own literature together as the way to enter literacy. Currently now, I'm involved with Radical Elders, which is one of the reasons that the protagonist is a radical elder.
1: I wonder, could you perhaps read an excerpt from your fine book?
5: I would love to. So this excerpt is right at the beginning. On the ferry. I stand and clutch the rail of the morning Karaya ferry, watching the ship wend its glinting hull through the labyrinth of narrow canals that protect the city from sea rise. If I hold my breath, the ferry won't graze a human-made reef, scrape a terraformed island, or crash into one of the tethered hover-sink houses of the sea-shelter floating barrio. The preternatural shades of blue of the human-made marine border, the first sea lock, bedazzle me. Iridescent indigo on the Atlantic side and translucent turquoise on the Caribbean. As one, all of us, even the guardias, release our wind belts and harnesses, jump up and cheer. My muscle memory recognizes the dolphin slide, and I surprise myself and join the sidestepping, dipping, and bouncing. We move together, a giant human pod doing the dolphin dance. We move, and the dance becomes sacred, dissolving our solitary terrors into bliss. The ritual merges us, a religion of the blessed body. The dancing crowd presses me into Julia, and I savor this physical contact for half a minute, even if it's not from love. Julia has been hating me for 15 years, and I get it. Losing our boys on the subway on the way to the 2034 Grito Day parade had been unendurable because it was the first time we lost them, and we knew so many desaparecidos who were never found. My Maceo, Machi, was almost 3, and her David, barely 9. But we did track them, and our boys have been disappeared and tracked so many times since then. City force target our brown offspring for destruction. This time, the always lurking 15-year-old image of losing our boys on the train overtakes me. Trembling, I close my eyes and see our boys left behind inside the city subway, unreachable beyond a wall of 100 Karayan demonstrators and the closing subway doors. I see Julia and me wailing helplessly on the platform where the human stream has carried us. We've been losing and finding our boys again and again ever since. 2 weeks ago, looking for her boy, I found mine. She has just lost hers. Still watching my reflection in Julia's black lenses, I yell so she can hear me. I can barely believe that here we are on the Karaya ferry, leaving everything behind in the city to go live a la intemperie, outdoors, by the beach, about to become full-time trackers of our desaparecidos. Julia leans far over the railing, points to the metal gears that have begun raising the ferry, and gives me a close-mouthed smile. Finally, she says, we're about to float into the deep lock. My maybe just reclaimed friend Julia the Erstwhile and I glance at each other. As if burnt, she looks away. The lock gate slide fully open, and we float away from the indigo ocean and into the turquoise sea.
2: Oh, thank you, Maritza.
1: That's wonderful. Really
2: powerful and poetic. Maritza, Grito 2048 is set in the last Caribbean colony of an empire in retreat. Why did you choose that setting, and what does it allow you to explore about colonialism, democracy, climate disruption, and the struggle for self-determination?
5: I lived through the victory of the Cuban Revolution. I'm also half Puerto Rican, so I have been very engaged in the ways that history has evolved for both those Caribbean islands. That when I was a little girl, there was this poem that we would be taught that Cuba and Puerto Rico were two wings of the same bird. So I created that island that is both the colony and the socialist republic in one island and the metropolis as a way to sort of connect the three geographies of my own psychology, but also as a way to explore sort of the life cycle of empires, the way that this country, the US, this country's revolution that freed it from the British Empire not much later, barely 120 years later, it launched its own empire by taking over Puerto Rico and trying to take over Cuba in 1898 when they fought and won for independence against Spain. So I really wanted to use it both as a way for me to explore my own personal history and also to look at, like I said, the life cycle of empires.
1: I wonder, the central thread, or a central thread certainly, of your novel follows Justice Works, which is an organization that, it documents the disappeared. It challenges unlawful detentions. It fights for access to prisoners held in the base. Why was it important for you to include legal advocacy of civil liberties and the defense of democratic rights as part of the resistance?
5: Well, there's Cuba and Puerto Rico. In the book, they're conflated into one island. Guantanamo Bay and Culebra Naval Base are conflated into the Base Naval de Caraya. So I was very interested in, just as I was researching and also the history that I lived myself, seeing the role that legal activism had in both fighting the illegal detentions in Guantanamo and fighting to stop the use of Culebra to do live missile testing or like things that could kill people, like mines in the ocean in an island that was inhabited. And also I worked for the National Lawyers Guild and had direct experience of how significant the role of legal activism is, and legal activism that's fully engaged in movement. I wanted to sort of have the book include what I experienced as major fronts of struggle for liberation, and the legal one is a key one. You might have noticed if you read the book closely that the lawyer character is actually the only white character in the novel. And he also represents solidarity forces. He's the one that rescues the boys when they're lost on the train. So he sort of keeps reappearing. Having a character like him that can be in different spheres was interesting in terms of the writing of the book, because it gave me opportunities to be in other domains than the other characters who are more rooted in their communities, don't necessarily have access to other domains.
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5: One of the things in the book is the idea that the relationship between the people and the state is becoming more and more porous. And part of that process, the legal forces, the Justice Works stands for one of the ways that the bridge is happening between those, the oppressive and the liberatory forces, because they have access to those other domains of the society.
2: This is Attorney Michael Smith. I'm here with my former law partner, Jim Lafferty, and we're speaking with Maritza Arestia, who's just had published her novel, a science fiction speculative novel called Grito 2048. Maritza, one of the novel's central storylines follows Marina's efforts to see her husband, Ori, after his disappearance and detention. Though Marina, Ori, and the families of the disappeared, what were you hoping to say about memory and human dignity political imprisonment, and the ways ordinary people resist authoritarian systems.
5: Well, that story, the novel really is basically, fundamentally, the story of Marina tracking her husband, and also along with her, her friend tracking her son. And I wanted it, the book to be grounded on a very personal story that reflects my story in some ways, although it's very fictionalized, because part of what I was really interested in is looking at the relationship between our personal little lives and the big life of the big levers, both on the liberation and oppression side, the forces that are moving. And a lot of times we can't see them. I really wanted to explore that tension and show also that just in terms of, I think a lot of the period that we're living now, it's a little bit like the feeling that you have to do something even when you don't know where that something is actually leading. And so the tracking becomes like a metaphor for sort of the small things that we do day to day in the hope that we can move those big forces that seem so daunting. The story really started out a lot with her story. And it's really about that. That's like the main thing that happens in the book in terms of on the human plane, on the personal plane, is her search for Ori and in the end what happens with that.
1: Mm-hmm. Well, I noticed, Maritza, many climate novels, of course, imagine either collapse and dystopia or idealized utopias. But Grito 24 Day charts a different path, doesn't it? It charts a path of a world marked by crisis, contradiction, struggle, and possibility. Well, where youth and elders organize to reclaim both democracy and Earth itself. Why was it important for you to write that kind of future? And what is the Grito at the heart of the novel and the Gritos you hear in the world today?
5: Well, I think that, at least for me, and I think this is true of for many of us, that it does look like we're living in dystopia. You know, just this morning news, an earthquake, a devastating earthquake in Venezuela, a devastating decision in the Prairie Land case in Texas where somebody gets sentenced for 30 years for moving a box. That sense of, are we in dystopia or are we in utopia? And by utopia in this context, I mean that many of us who are lifelong activists have had so many dreams and hopes of times when we thought we were very near, certainly having been in the Puerto Rican Socialist Party. And there's even a book that recently came out that is called Revolution Around the Corner, because we did believe that that revolution was around the corner. And so I'm thinking of like living sort of stuck in the middle between dystopia and what I think of as utopia fatigue, at least for me personally, this feeling of like, how do I get the courage to hope again? So I wanted to focus on what I think of as realtopia. So these people are living in these really hard period of time where almost everybody, but the majority of people in the world are now living unhoused, because it's safer than living in brick and mortar structures. And they have created communities like the one that these people are in Palenque. The characters are there living in an encampment right near the naval base where they're waiting to track the disappeared, or they're fighting to track their disappeared. So it's kind of like they hit the, what they call in the book, the truly the moment where they have nothing left to lose but their chains. So it's almost like in this book, the dystopia becomes the opportunity to set the world right. Or that's kind of what I was going for in terms of trying to imagine that grito of another world is possible. For example, the grito of the social forum movement is very at the heart of this book, that these people are living in a dystopic situation, but they're actually turning it around. And so they're creating, they go from, the first grito is when the young people say, you've taken our future, we're taking yours, and they go on a hunger strike and many of them die. They evolve to, no, we're taking charge of the future. We're giving all of us back the future. They move to shut it down. They shut the world down. They break the knees of fossil fuel. And at the end, the last grito that the book heads toward in the end is the grito for Earth back. So nothing left to lose but our chains. All these many encampments all over the world are connected by people's AI that they've created. And they create what they call Cimarrón Planet, Maroon Planet, sort of modeled on the free enslaved communities of enslaved people. So I was thinking of that as Realtopia. And it's true even in our real life now, because it can feel like we're in dystopia. It can feel like discouragement is very available, which I call utopia fatigue. But actually, in reality, the world is massively mobilized and active. And it's because the empire is in retreat that it's doing what it's doing, not because it's very powerful, which is not to say that it's given, because the Realtopia moment is not a guarantee. It's contested, and it depends on how we fight, and that we fight. But that was kind of my hope. Is I wanted to write a book that I would want to read, that would be a book where the good guys really win in the end.
1: Well, Marietza, before I ask you how our listeners can get your climate book, and I will ask you that, do tell us about the publisher of the book, though, Life in Liberated Zone.
5: That is a collective of activist writers. We are writing fiction centering activists and in some way reflecting what we're calling liberated zones. There's a Rainwood House Sings by Juliana Barnett, Elder Song by Rain Zohav, Thursday's Child by Elena Shulsky, and Grito 2048 by me. Because we're kind of building the plane while flying it, our website is not quite altogether up, but it is lifeintheliberatedzone.org, and hopefully by next month you can check it out.
1: And again, how can our listeners get a copy of Grito?
5: Well, right now,
1: 2048?
5: I'm trying to do consignment strategy, and actually I would love to invite anybody who is so inspired to sort of share the grito to go on my website. There's a flyer on there that you could either email or take to your local bookstores, libraries, and book clubs to invite them, encourage them to read Grito 2048. Right now, it is only on Amazon, and my first sort of tier of trying to get the book out in the world is trying to get it by consignment into bookstores. And then I'm hoping in September to do another iteration of the launch around the Grito de Lares, which is one of the Caribbean gritos, the one for Puerto Rican independence, which is September 23rd, so around that time. And at that point, I'm going to make another big push to try to get it into bookstores in the traditional sense way. But for now, reader support would be much, very, very welcome. And if people want to go on that website and carry the grito, that would be great.
2: It's what Maritza is the website again?
5: MaritzaArrastia.net.
2: Spell, please.
5: MaritzaArrastia. ArrastiA.net. And right. Also, I know many people boycott Amazon, but it's definitely on Amazon, and there's a Kindle edition as well.
1: Mm-hmm. Wonderful.
2: Maria Arrastia, you've been a wonderful guest. Thank you so much for today's interview, and thank you so much for writing a really magnificent book, Grito 2048. We urge all of our listeners to get the book and spread the word.
5: Thank you so much. I really, really appreciate getting this opportunity to be on your wonderful show.
1: Well,
2: you're
1: thank
2: quite
1: you.
2: Welcome. You take it easy.
5: You too.
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1: This is Democracy Now!, democracynow.org. I'm Amy Goodman with Nermeen Sheikh.
2: As we head into the July 4th weekend, marking the 250th anniversary of the founding of the United States, we turn now to the relationship between black radicals and one of the nation's most important founding documents, the Declaration of Independence. UCLA historian Robin D.G. Kelly's new essay, In Hammer and Hope, is titled, Do You Understand Your Own Language? Black Radicals Read the Declaration of Independence. It begins with Kelly writing that every so-called Independence Day, he makes his kids listen to passages from Frederick Douglass's famous speech, What to the Slave is the 4th of July.
1: And you can hear that speech tomorrow on Democracy Now!, read by the late, great James Earl Jones. But born into slavery around 1818, Frederick Douglass became a key leader of the abolitionist movement. On July 5, 1852, in Rochester, New York, he gave one of his most famous speeches addressing the Rochester Ladies Anti-Slavery Sewing Society. I want to play a brief excerpt of that reading, read by James Earl Jones, at a performance of Voices of the People's History of the United States, based on the late Howard Zinn's iconic book.
3: What to the American slave is your 4th of July? I answer, a day that reveals to him more than all other days of the year the gross injustice and cruelty to which he is a constant victim. To him, your celebration is a sham.
1: And you can hear that full speech tomorrow, read by James Earl Jones here on Democracy Now! For more on the significance of this speech, we're joined in Los Angeles by Robin D.G. Kelly, professor of U.S. history at UCLA, author of many books, including Freedom Dreams, The Black Radical Imagination. Professor Kelly, welcome back to Democracy Now! Why you had your children read this speech every year, and what does it mean to talk about why you say black radicals read the Declaration of Independence?
4: All right. Well, first of all, thanks for having me. Sometimes I make them listen to James Earl Jones's version. When I listen to Democracy Now!, I never miss it. It's interesting because on one hand, that speech is very important as a critique of the contradictions between a declaration that's claiming that all men are created equal, is built on this enlightenment ideology of kind of mass equality on the one hand, but on the other hand, that's not the history of the United States. And so, and I don't make them listen to all of it, but I think the part where Douglass goes on to talk about this being a sham, mere bombast, is significant. I also have them, or read to them, David Walker's appeal where, the title of my piece comes from David Walker's appeal to the colored citizens of the world, published in 1829, where he basically says, look, your declaration is hypocrisy, essentially. But then he also warns white readers. He says, look, the part of the declaration you need to be careful about is the right of people to basically overthrow their government. And what we're seeing in the United States is a corrupt government built on slavery, and I guarantee you that these, enslaved people and others who support them will overthrow this government. And of course, it kind of came to pass in the form of the Civil War, the kind of insurrection that he imagined, right?
2: And Professor Robin Kelly, if you could also talk about the fact that Douglass, despite his criticism of the Declaration, as you point out in your piece, remained a staunch defender of the U.S. Constitution, calling it, quote, a glorious liberty document opposed to slavery. If you can explain why that's your the case, and your sense of the differences, if any, between the Declaration and the Constitution on the question of slavery.
4: Right. Well, abolitionists were divided over the Constitution. P- people like William Lloyd Garrison took a position that the Constitution was inherently anti-slavery. And a case can be made, I think a strong case can be made, that, that Garrison was saying that the Constitution was pro-slavery. But a case can be made that it is pro-slavery when you look at the use of the assumption that that there's some people who are held in service, held in bondage, right? And that so much of even the organization of Congress was based on this idea of counting 3 out of 5 enslaved people, though they don't have any rights, right? For the purposes of representation. The Declaration of Independence is a little bit different in that it is not a constitution, it's not law per se, but it does make these claims that go beyond the drafters. When the drafters developed this declaration, they assumed that human beings were basically white men. They imagined an independent nation that's based on kind of Herrenvogel Republic, that is a white republic. There was no assumption that other people, either Native people, Black people, would participate in that republic. There might be some exceptions, of course. And so the Declaration, the language goes beyond its intention. And for a lot of Black people, both enslaved and free Black people during the American Revolution, they saw the Declaration as doing multiple things. It wasn't about American nationalism. It wasn't about American independence. What it was about was a referendum on the definition of the human. It was also a justification for rebellion, right? And then the third thing is that they saw it as a kind of lever to argue against the conceits of liberty. That is to say that the claims that, you know, all people have a right to liberty, no matter who it was intended for, they could use that language against their slave owners, against those who ruled the colonies, right, and against those who ruled the new republic. And so in some ways, they were making a case that their claims of freedom were far more universal than the provincial claims of the colonists fighting for freedom against British colonial rule, you know. And ultimately, the American Revolution was hardly an anti-colonial movement because in many ways it was a struggle to take control of this empire, this expanding West. I think one of the most important parts of the argument for independence was a resistance to British proclamation of 1763 that said that colonists cannot move beyond the Appalachian Mountains. And in the end, they were pushing against British limitations on expansion. In other words, they wanted more empire for themselves. And in the end, what we get is a nation that is pro-slavery, ultimately, or divided on the question of slavery, in which the proceeds and benefits of American capitalism would generate or go flow to the to those who are settler colonial settler colonists, as opposed to Britain or the Crown.
1: Robin Kelly, I'm wondering if you could finally comment on the closure of the ripping down of documents that talk about slavery. More than 80 years after the Declaration of Independence was signed, the abolitionist John Brown rewrote the Declaration as an abolitionist document. Looking now at the Harper's Ferry Museum that would honor him, that has a wall of remembrance to highlight hundreds of enslaved people, best known as the place where the raid on the town's armory led to an uprising, that museum has not been opened. The monument that talks about George Washington having slaves on the Mall in Philadelphia mm-hmm. was ripped down by the Trump administration. We have 20 seconds.
4: Right. Well, in short, John Brown's Declaration of Liberty was a response to Roger Taney's, Chief Justice Taney's decision on Dred Scott. And so if we don't, you know, recover that history, we're going to basically not understand the way in which the 14th Amendment was a response to the denial of citizenship on the part of black people.
1: D.G. Kelly, yes. We're going to have to leave it there, but it is a very profound point. Professor of U.S. History at UCLA, we're going to link to your piece in Hammer and Hope, headlined, "You Understand Your Own Language, Black Radicals Read the Declaration of Independence." Professor Kelly is also author of Freedom Dreams, the Black Radical Imagination. I'm Amy Goodman with Nermeen Sheikh. Thanks so much for joining us. Thanks for watching Democracy Now! On YouTube. 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Today in this special broadcast, we begin with the words of Frederick Douglass. Born into slavery around 1818, Douglass became a key leader of the abolitionist movement. On July 5th, 1852, in Rochester, New York, Frederick Douglass gave one of his most famous speeches, "What to the Slave is Your Fourth of July." He was addressing the Rochester Ladies Anti-Slavery Society. This is James Earl Jones reading the historic address during a performance of Voices of a People's History of the United States. It was co-edited by Howard Zinn. The late, great historian introduced the address.
5: Frederick Douglass, once a slave, became a brilliant and powerful leader of the anti-slavery movement. In 1852, he was asked to speak in celebration of the 4th of July.
3: Fellow citizens, pardon me and allow me to ask, why am I called upon to speak here today? What have I, or those I represent, to do with your national independence? Are the great principles of political freedom and of natural justice embodied in that Declaration of Independence extended to us? And am I, therefore, called upon to bring our humble offering to the national altar and to confess the benefits and express devout gratitude for the blessings resulting from your independence to us? I am not included within the pale of this glorious anniversary. Your high independence only reveals the immeasurable distance between us. The blessings in which you this day rejoice are not enjoyed in common. The rich inheritance of justice, liberty, prosperity, and independence bequeathed by your fathers is shared by you, not by me. The sunlight that brought life and healing to you has brought stripes and death to me. This 4th of July is yours, not mine. You may rejoice, I must mourn. To drag a man in fetters into the grand illuminated temple of liberty and call upon him to join you in joyous anthems were inhuman mockery and sacrilegious irony. Do you mean, citizens, to mock me by asking me to speak today? What to the American slave is your 4th of July? I answer, a day that reveals to him more than all other days of the year the gross injustice and cruelty to which he is a constant victim. To him, your celebration is a sham. Your boasted liberty an unholy license, your national greatness swelling vanity. Your sounds of rejoicing are empty and heartless, your denunciation of tyrants, brass-fronted impudence. Your shouts of liberty and equality, hollow mockery. Your prayers and hymns, your sermons and thanksgivings, with all your religious parade and solemnity, are to him mere bombast, fraud, deception, impiety, and hypocrisy, a thin veil to cover up crimes that would disgrace a nation of savages. There is not a nation of the earth guilty of practices more shocking and bloody than are the people of these United States at this very hour. At a time like this, scorching irony, not convincing argument, is needed. Oh, had I the ability and could reach the nation's ear, I would today pour forth a stream, a fiery stream of biting ridicule, blasting reproach, withering sarcasm, and stern rebuke. For it is not light that is needed, but fire. It is not the gentle shower, but thunder. We need the storm, the whirlwind, the earthquake. The feeling of the nation must be quickened. The conscience of the nation must be roused. The propriety of the nation must be startled. The hypocrisy of the nation must be exposed, and the crimes against God and man must be

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1: Very excited to welcome Tad Stormer, celebrating the release of A Resistance History of the United States. In A Resistance History of the United States, Tad Stormer illuminates how realities of power in the United States have birthed epistemologies of resistance that remain more relevant to our country today than the democratic ideals of the Enlightenment often lauded in the history books. Through examples such as Bacon's Rebellion, the Salem Witch Trials, the Black Loyalists, the Underground Railroad, and many more, Stormer dismantles the mythologies that pass for American history, exposing the curated nostalgia, moral evasions, and institutional silences that have long protected abusive power. What emerges is an essential look at how we can take lessons from the past to understand and effectively respond to the injustices we face today. Tad Stormer is a public historian who trained at the University of Virginia, Johns Hopkins, and Harvard, with a particular focus on colonial and revolutionary America. He is also a former congressional staffer and speechwriter, and he served in the U.S. Army and Reserves as a reconnaissance scout. He currently lives in Denmark. Stormer will be joined tonight in conversation with Karen Atia, an alumnus of both Columbia and Northwestern University. Karen Atia is an award-winning journalist whose work has been featured in Associated Press, Al Jazeera, and Voice of America. She served previously as a columnist and the founding global opinion editor for the Washington Post. A former Fulbright scholar to Ghana, Atia has reported from across the world. In 2025, she founded the Resistance Summer School, a learning community of over 1,000 students focused on subjects currently being banned or canceled in the current political climate. She currently writes on Substack at the Golden Hour. Please join me in welcoming to Politics and Prose tonight, Tad Stormer and Karen Atia.
2: Hello, everyone, and thank you all so much for joining us. I'm so excited to be here and to be able to actually finally talk to, meet someone I've been following for a long time on the internet. Tad Stormer, we're here to talk about A Resistance History of the United States, his new book. Tad reached out to me and asked if I might be willing to sit in conversation with him. As y'all heard, I am now a rogue radical headmistress. We're still talking about... So many of us are thinking about what it means and what it looks like to resist what is going on today, and even not just about the Trump administration, although the Trump administration in the last 10 years has brought so much to the forefront in terms of the assaults and the attacks on our democratic norms and institutions. So many of us are finding us questioning America itself and the myths that we've been sold. And for some of us who worked in the media, some of the myths that we were part of perpetuating, at least for me, that's something that I've been grappling with over the last several years. So to be able to have this discussion and to compare notes, so to speak, between a historian and myself coming from the journalism world was a real honor. And how could I say no? How could I resist talking about resistance with Tad Stormer? So let's get right into it. Tad, can you tell us, first of all, I personally like to hear why someone decides to write this book now. And then secondly, I would love for you to define some of the terms that we're going to be using tonight. So what do you mean by resistance? What do you mean by power? And what do you mean by abuse, right? So yes, first of all, why this book? Why now?
3: I really wish I had a fantastic story about that. I wish I had an engaging story about that sort of dove into my sense of purpose, that built into my career and my ideas that sort of formulating about American history. The reason why I wrote it is because my editor asked me to.
2: Okay.
3: And he is somewhere here. It is Chip Fleischer's fault.
2: Thank you, Chip.
3: Thank you, Chip. But the idea is that as anybody who's kind of been a part of this community for a long time, or even, and there are some of you in this audience who have known me for decades, so thank you for being here, and thank you for being here, love. So old friends and new friends who understand the kind of work that I have been doing, people holding me accountable for 25 years to sort of understand about this idea that one of the things that we have always been coming up against in American politics, and I got my start here in 10 years working on the Hill and off the Hill, is this idea that our founding is determinative, not just influential in our understanding of the world around us, our political life, our political behavior, our political identity. It's

0: determinative, that every single discussion comes back to having to be ratified by James Madison. Everyone's an originalist, particularly now. Everyone's an originalist. It's not just this idea that our founding moment can be influential in understanding, you know, maybe intentions, and that we are better off being informed by everything that has happened over the subsequent 250 years to take those words and make them mean something else. And that's really the story. But we erase that. We erase Alice Paul, right? We erase the real work of Frederick Douglass. We erase Ida Wells, right? Right. We erase these folks who, in fact, not just wrote and acted to change those words for them to mean something else. They paid a price. They paid the highest price for this. Do we tell those stories? Do we talk about Alice Paul? You don't have the 19th Amendment without Alice Paul. And yet her story is one that informs the way in which struggle has in fact resulted in what we see as being the greatest expansions of liberty, you know, in our entire history. And so what I kind of saw through a lot of my work as a historian and as a public historian was that disconnect, particularly as I got deeper and deeper into historical scholarship, that disconnect between what we understand as what in fact happened, what they in fact meant, but more to the point, what have we done to that over the span of 250 years to freight it with a weight that, to be honest, the people who created it never asked for, but it is a part of our mythology, part of the evolution of that storytelling of those myths that have started to operate in this exceptionally powerful and, like I said, determinative way. And if we, and it is that kind of hamster wheel that I see us as being stuck on. And so much of my work has been about how do we break that down? How do we slow the hamster wheel? How do we get people to understand that, in fact, they're on one so maybe they can get off? So that's what it is.
1: You, just now, you're a historian, but specifically a public historian. What is the delineation, or how do you see the role of the public historian, perhaps vis-a-vis, no competition necessarily, but just different, perhaps, than creating perhaps only for the academy?
0: Yeah. And so I'm kind of both. I'm both an academic historian and a public historian. All of my training, Johns Hopkins and UVA and Harvard, is all about that scholarship. And my main focus, it was about understanding American political culture and its evolution during the American Revolution. I wanted to understand loyalists. That was the question I unpacked. I wanted to understand if this was the question that I explored in graduate school, was that last line of the Declaration about pledging our lives and fortunes and our sacred honor. So I wanted to find out, was that true? We'll leave honor to the side. I still don't know what the hell honor is. But so our lives and fortunes I can figure out. Was it true? That's a hell of a statement for Jefferson to make, right? And it sort of does a lot of work for us today. But and this, like even with the 250s, we don't ask, was it true? Were they in fact doing this? And so I really wanted to understand in that and all of the principles that were in the Declaration, who could say no to that? What kind of tool, what kind of asshole would you have to be to say no to those rights and principles? How much would you really have to love a tyrannical monarchy in order for you to say no to any of that? What was that motivation? And it was in unpacking that with the kind of training that I had in what's called the Atlantic School. It's an inherently, by definition, non-national academic approach, meaning that and it's a reaction to the kind of national approaches that most people learn about American history, which is really just, it's a history of the United States. America's colonial period really only matters in terms of how it informed the United States. It's really about the 13 colonies, and it's really sort of about how do we race through the resistance period and the war for independence to get through to the Constitution, and then we're off and running to the First Republic. But that only tells the story of the growth of this particular nation state, of this particular Constitution, not of the 27, 32 colonies that the British had that sort of inform everything going on in the Atlantic world. So sort of a long way to talk about it is that it is taking a broader approach to understand, in fact, all of the things that are going on in the 18th century, in the late 18th century, all of those forces and how they're relating to one another, what they mean and don't mean, and then move forward from there. And then you can understand the US a little bit more. So that's kind of my training as an academic historian. But my first job out of graduate school was not as an academic historian. It was at Colonial Williamsburg. There you go. So I had an offer of a job. I could have taught at the University of Richmond with Ed Ayers, or I could have gone to Colonial Williamsburg. But when I was a kid, I loved Colonial Williamsburg. I loved Colonial Williamsburg. It was so cool. Talk about an uncritical thought in mythology, right? I mean, I thought it was great. Because this is a white people's fantasy land. Of course, I thought it was great growing up. But the one thing it was my dream job to kind of work there. And they offered me the job to be responsible for the historical content of all the programming. And I started to do that job. But I found this to be this enormous disconnect between what I thought about and my training in terms of the scholarship and what people were thinking and hearing and saying on the ground. You know, at that point, there were 750,000 people going down the Duke of Gloucester Street. And what they were saying about what they understood about their history and how it related to them was strikingly different than anything that I learned that I knew. My American Revolution wasn't their American Revolution. What I knew about George Washington and Thomas Jefferson and black loyalists and Ona Judge and Nancy Dixon was not represented at all in what they thought about history. And I became fascinated by that gap. And that gap is where public history lies. That gap is in taking not only the scholarship and trying to get it out there to broad audiences, although it's that, it's about understanding what is important about that gap, what matters in people's lives, and in fact connecting it with them in ways that they understand and then they can move with. Because we saw the power of that in terms of informing civics, informing behavior, because of how powerful the founding is in informing our identity and our political behavior. We take that and we make it move in other ways. We build the reality out of that, so you in fact understand what the patriots and the founders did, but also what they didn't do, what other people did, that reorients your entire approach to what America means and what it can mean, what really is the birth of so much of this that we take for granted, but we assign to those guys who had nothing whatsoever to do with it. So it is that idea of saying that all of this change that we assign to them, that in fact is the product of other people that are a hell of a lot more like you than like them. And you start thinking about those stories. Ordinary people, you all are extraordinary people, but these ordinary people facing extraordinary challenges, starting off with what? Nothing. But a value, an idea, a sense of being f***ed off, good place to start resistance. But how do you start from that one moment and you build something more? If you have an American identity that's built on that, that in fact, you can start to change things. Why? Because ordinary people did, not demigods, not privileged white guys, not privileged white guys whose every moment of every day was made possible by the way that they brutalized other people. No, but they didn't do these things. It was everybody else who did it. That's American identity. The American identity is, no, I got this. That's a much different way to kind of approach it, and it doesn't need validation from James Madison. That's the kind of thing that me off. And so that's what informs me as a public historian and the practice of public history. It's not just making scholarship more accessible to broader audiences, but it's making it usable, making it matter. But part of that involves, I mean, you know this better than I do, in terms of trying to go ahead and find what it is your readers need to know about something. You're so much better at it than I am. To be able to go ahead and take that out and make it relate to people in ways that is not manipulative, because that can happen too, right? Because that's part of the discipline of being a historian. You got to get it right, or else what the hell are you? And so that's kind of part of the game of being a public historian, why I find it a very exciting space to work in and a very vital space to work in. This is a civic responsibility to be able to represent history that way to you. So that's, I go on for a long time about this. But.
1: This is great. And this ties into what this book is. It's not just history.
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1: You say this is the chapters. We have 9 diagnostic principles of resistance, and you use 9 examples throughout history, specifically 1676 through the 1870s, right? To be able to teach people to diagnose how to distinguish genuine resistance from performance, how resistance builds from individual acts to organized networks, how resistance confronts the question of violence, and how rarely it seizes power to transform structures. So can you talk about, or I can list out the 9 diagnostic principles. We can either talk it out or I could list it. Your first diagnostic principle is beware false prophets. So can you explain perhaps what you mean by that and what historical example you used to illustrate this diagnostic principle?
0: Yeah, the historical example I use is Nathaniel Bacon. But there are a lot of them, but he fits the bill. The main thing about beware false prophets is that most resistance is killed before it ever gets going. Mm-hmm. It's just strangled.
1: Well, you talk about, and this is a big part, we talk about resistance, but what I definitely appreciated about what you're trying to get us to also focus on is how the system absorbs resistance, how it transforms it, how it sort of does the jujitsu on it and sometimes kills resistance even before, or roll back specifically, say roll back by mechanisms designed specifically to counter resistance.
0: Yeah, and we can go back to, I was so rude and I didn't answer your previous question about sort of defining our terms. I'm sorry about that. That'll help. So when we think about resistance, this can be a very ishy, very mushy word that kind of gets confused with all kinds of organized opposition. It gets confused with protest. And it's sort of identifying that that's not really how it works. First and foremost, it's a right. It's a right you have. And you know where we have that right articulated best? In the Declaration of Independence. It is, of all the things in the Declaration of Independence, you know more about the list of grievances, including the grievances that didn't make it into the final version, than you know about the right of the people to alter or abolish a government that has become destructive of its ends. As clearly stated as anything in the document, more clearly stated than most things in the document. Jefferson not inventing anything, sort of articulating this as part of your natural rights. You can alter or abolish a government that becomes destructive of its ends. That's resistance. It is that process of altering or abolishing that government. But part of what resists against, you asked about sort of authority and abuse of authority, it's taking that consent of the governed and using it to achieve other ends, not yours. There you go, that's abuse of authority. Taking the government that is created, built out of your consent and the power that gives them to do something for themselves. Maybe to go after some Albanian resort, not to use an example. The kind of examples that we can sort of list today are legion, to take all of your, not just your tax dollars, although there's that, but the power that in fact you give to the federal government to achieve another end. Say what you want to do is that you want to protect your ownership of people. You want to protect brutality. You want to protect oppression for your own personal private gain. And you're going to bake that into a constitution. You're going to bake that into a judiciary. You're going to bake that into control of Congress. And you're going to metastasize that over the course of decades because there ain't nothing anybody else can do about it. That's an abuse of authority. In the most expansive, fundamental form. And so when we talk about resistance and abuse of authority, that's what we're talking about. The resistance is the process of altering or abolishing that government that's become destructive of its ends, and it becomes destructive of its ends by abusing your consent to operate in ways that do not further your interests, that further the interests of one or a few. And that is not an ideological definition. It's a functional one. And that's the kind of thing I care about. The way that that you don't have to sort of get wrapped around the axle about a particular idea or set of ideas. All you have to do is look at how it's working, look at who it's impacting and how it's impacting it. You want to go back and, you know, and think about intentions before that, you know, we can sort of situate that in ideas, but it's about function, how people are using these things that apply. And so when we think about like a false, when you think about the principles all flow from how individuals and how people have in fact acted to forward that process in American history. And it's got to kind of be connected to that. It's got to kind of be, and we've talked about this a lot today, it's got really be about real people doing real things. It cannot be something that I think has a kind of, is like something else. I can't show you an orange and then try to sell you that it's an apple. These have got to be oranges and oranges. And what I mean by that is if these diagnostic principles can be effective, I can't sell you a bill of goods about that. If I want you to act on it, if I want it to be real to you, if I want it to in fact matter to you in a way that's usable, I can't make that up. These are real people in real moments focusing on real challenges. I have to make those as real as possible. That's why I deeply care about putting you in the moment in these chapters. So you can try to sort of get in these people's shoes and understand that there's not a whole lot separating them from you other than some structural challenges. And so if you sort of understand that, that's what's deeply important to me, is that these are real people in real moments. These aren't sort of extraordinary moments. You don't have to stretch too far to see how that could be you, how you could be Nancy Dixon, how you could be Ona Judge, how you could be Henry David Thoreau. All of these people playing these different roles. And so when I think about this as a structure, so starting with somebody like Nathaniel Bacon, it's having to make sure that I'm not just like reaching for a story I just deeply wanted to tell. And I think that it fit this, and so I'm going to sort of massage it into that. That's no fair. I mean, it's got to, in fact, work. And so most resistance efforts start with a grievance, a legitimate grievance. But that grievance, and you all see it now, that grievance creates energy, right? It creates a sense of togetherness, a sense of sort of common purpose. It creates a goal. It creates a drive. And there is nothing more that other people want to do than to grab that and to use it for themselves. Mm-hmm. And so to identify that sort of as a primary thing, again, thinking about function, Nathaniel Bacon is a piece of work. Nathaniel Bacon is top of that list.
1: Mm-hmm. I want to get through some of the for some people, they may be old history, but some of the characters that you have us follow, and specifically Ona Judge, and even for me, also not just characters, but reframing even how I thought about the Salem witch trials, which you use as an example of the unconfessed who are erased, right, from history. But before we get to that, I found extremely, extremely interesting, and it at least felt very true. You talk about the evidence across the nine movements that you studies, and that there are two interruption points at which resistance tends to be culturally and structurally interrupted. Can you talk about those two interruption points?
0: Yeah. So when we talk about that process, one of the things that was sort of interesting in doing a deep dive into not just resistance history in the United States, but to actually understand what resistance really means, I had to look at resistance everywhere. So I had to step outside of the United States and look at resistance in Southeast Asia, resistance in Europe, to sort of I had an idea what I was talking about, but you gotta do your due diligence on this, right? I mean, you gotta sort of understand what this really means in different contexts. And so I looked deeply, and particularly in Southeast Asia and in Latin America and in Europe, and sort of the pole star of resistance, Europe and World War II. When we think of resistance, we generally think of a French guy in a beret, right? Or Casablanca, right? All good examples, but thinking about, okay, can we in fact take anything that's usable in that and apply it to our context? And if we can't, why not? And that's where we come up with the choke points. I think about them as choke points, but as interruption points. What has kept resistance efforts in American history from, in fact, escalating to the point where they can achieve structural change? Why did the resistance to the enslaved republic take 80 years and cost 750,000 lives? Why? If the mythology goes, if we have a genius for compromise, if in fact this is part of the American character to, you know, recognize injustices and resolve them. 80 years? 750,000 dead? Meanwhile, they might have paid for it, so I'm not saying it's a great thing. The British bought their way out of it in the 1830s. Not great, but Nancy Dixon's daughter was able to live to see everybody free around her. Scoreboard function. It didn't cost lives. And so I had to really think about, well, what was it? Yeah, there are the constitutional structures, but what really were the things that really kept people from being able to escalate that were particular to American political culture, the evolution, the way American political history evolved? And that's kind of what I discovered at these particular points. What in fact stopped people from being able to evolve? And so that's the first one is. We have a legal mm-hmm. cap on things, mm-hmm. right?
1: When things become criminal,
0: yeah,
1: right? When we say, okay, we're going to protest, but we're not going to break any laws.
0: Yeah,
1: we're going to make sure that it's everything is yes.
0: Yeah.
1: Mm-hmm. And then that's at the point when you realize that your petitions aren't working, that the normal channels aren't working. So that's the first choke point. Yeah. Is what you're saying. And then specifically, the second choke point is the question of violence.
0: Yeah.
1: Right. And that many people, when they get to this point, when everything else perhaps has failed, are they willing to cross that threshold or do they fracture at this point? People, I know this was when I started my resistance summer school, when people hear the word resistance, mm-hmm. they often think, are you advocating for violence?
0: Yep.
1: Are you advocating for not just maybe violence, but to destroy the institutions that our founders say this, that American political culture has evolved specifically to protect the mythical founders at all costs. So how do you respond to that when people ask you particularly about the violence question and particularly when you are challenging the myths of the founders?
0: Yeah. People don't like it.
1: People don't like it. Surprise.
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0: And that chapter, the one that deals with that question, Chip, where are you? How many times did I rip that up? 5, 6? Yeah, okay. It was the toughest chapter to write because it was the one I found it difficult to understand, but I know I needed to understand. Because it wasn't really about violence, and that's what it came down to, because I was wrapped around the axle about the language too. Was it about violence? No, I found out it's not about violence. It's about whatever it takes. It's about reaching the point where you're willing to do whatever it takes to escalate to direct action, whatever form that takes, and whatever the consequences of that are. Because I really wanted to interrogate the question about whether it was about violence, and I wanted to look at John Brown. Mm-hmm. Because this is the entire argument of the late 1850s about whether people should support John Brown. And it all came down to a very familiar discussion for us in dealing with this. Do you support violence? Mm-hmm. You're buying guns. He's a violent guy. Do you support that? You can't support that. And I thought about two things with that. And because what I did was that I went to the people whom really mattered for the question, not for the broader resistance, for this question. Once I found that as a part of a process, that resistance efforts don't move at scale, don't move in a big way to match a big abuse of authority, like a national abuse of authority. Can't move at scale unless comfortable in the people start to move. They've got to start to move, and that's a tougher conversation. When they get over the interruption points, when they get over the legal point, and maybe they support something that's underground, like the Underground Railroad, and you've got to support that. So maybe there is a cultural acceptance of something that even when it's legally unacceptable. Mm-hmm. And so that's kind of where fewer people get past that choke point. But then that last choke point is when all of these channels in fact fail and the abuse just continues, when the courts fail, when the legislature fails, when every single channel not only proves to be ineffective, but in fact has been forcibly closed against you, and the abuse continues, and you recognize that the violence is there by following their arguments, right? Not mine, by the people who were involved in it. People who are saying to people like Thomas Wentworth Higginson, how could you possibly support John Brown? How could you possibly engage in violence? How could you possibly go ahead and support this? And Higginson points out to his friends, how many millions are in chains? Now, as a moral question, you want to go ahead and protect your own precious conscience by not giving me 10 bucks so that I can help John Brown. And you can go to bed at night. This is what sent Thoreau into the stratosphere. That's okay with you? Meanwhile, these people are being brutalized every single day. There is a body count there every single day. That violence is okay. You can accept that violence. You can accept people being disappeared. That violence is okay. But this, that's not okay. Their argument was that this isn't about violence. That is a waste of our discussion. This is about doing whatever it is that's absolutely necessary to stop the abuse, because it's the response to standing in the way that results in a consequence that could be violence. Destruction of property, and that's the kind of the conversation is that you got to get into, well, what do you mean by violence? Do you mean harm to property? You mean blowing up a target? Or do you mean harm to people? Mm-hmm. And that was part of the toughest part of the chapter is that, and why I spent a lot of time trying to understand individual motivations, when you accept that, harm to yourself or harm to others as a possible, if not a probable, outcome of your direct action, the moral weight of that is enormous. Nobody does it easily. You have to think about, okay, the stakes this high, these people already being abused, the stakes are almost existential, but then the cost of doing nothing are even higher. It really is a tough chapter in so many ways because it's also about how they do and don't successfully, the six that support Brown in a major way, how they do and they don't successfully do that. Most of them are not able to come up with like a moral framework for doing that. We know about what John Brown's moral framework is. This is not a simple or contested question about his strict Christianity. But these guys, transcendentalists, Unitarians, I'm not saying there's not a moral framework there, but what they found is that the moral framework for both of those things were absolutely insufficient for this question. It didn't deal with the most weighty kind of existential issues. It wasn't enough for them. And so it is in trying to figure out how they did and didn't resolve it. So some of them didn't resolve it and they thought it was okay. They were able to live with it, not comfortably, but live with it. Why? Because they were able to achieve what it is they want to achieve. The question is about, are you willing to do whatever it takes to end the abuse? And then accept whatever the possible consequences of that are, no matter what they are, but you have to be clear-eyed about it. You can't just close your eyes and say, well, whatever comes, comes. No, you can't do that either. To be responsible about this and to understand what's going on, you have to understand what it means to go ahead and buy a box of Sharps rifles and give it to John Brown. You can't close your eyes about exactly what he's going to use Sharps rifles for, but to understand that that, in fact, is in furtherance of this crucial bigger goal. And that's why I'm trying to get all of you to try to sort of see who you are in that discussion. Are you Garrison? Are you Frederick Douglass? Where are you in that? Because then we can all find where we are in that point and what we might or might not be willing to live with. But if the abuse is of such a scale that it is impacting people's lives in this massive way, it is this fundamental evil, then understanding that whatever it takes, you have to be willing to do that.
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0: That's for Thomas Wentworth Higginson and for these folks. They crossed that line and some of them paid for it. One of them went crazy. You sort of see exactly what they did. Mm-hmm. But if they don't do it, when anybody gets into a conversation about John Brown and these guys, ask them, you prefer this not happen? You're not on their side. Abraham Lincoln's plan for ending slavery would have ended it in 1900. His gradual manumission that was based upon the British model, the amendments that he introduced in December of 1862, would have ended it by 1900. Okay with that?
1: And this gets back to what you do talk about in your book, retroactive myth-making around, we have the evidence that, of what Lincoln would have done. And yet, still, to this day, the myth stays that, no, he was on the side, the Emancipation Proclamation, but he was forced, or not he, but like the situation was forced through violence. And when I'm teaching on race, media, and international affairs, like, so around this time is also when the development of mass media is happening in America. So we're looking at the role of the newspapers, and we saw how specifically, you know, you're talking about William Lloyd Garrison, for instance, and the abolitionists who are using pamphlets. We also don't know, and this is something that I had to learn very recently, that even the abolitionist press, the pamphlets, was one of the most successful campaigns, media campaigns in history. That it would have been on par with if we were studying it, with some of the most successful campaigns. They were sending millions of pamphlets throughout the South, right? But we also see on the other side that newspapers were actively using their pages to send mobs after the abolitionists. They sent lynch mobs to New York to try to kill William Lloyd Garrison. So part of even when I, and then this gets to the next point that I have about when you talk about our liberal nationalist problem, I see this all the time with how we even lionize the role of journalism in this country and how we've whitewashed some of the very, very, very destructive role that mainstream newspapers have had in this country, right? And I think part of what is challenging, but we have no choice but to go through it, is we are having to look at these histories of our institutions when the evidence has been there all along, right? That for instance, the Postal Service was actively suppressing news about the Haitian Revolution so that it would not reach slaves, right? Preventing Black postal workers from carrying news about slave rebellions. So that erasure was happening, you know, in real time. But again, and this gets to where you're talking about the main obstacle to understanding American resistance. And I will quote, "The main obstacle is not conservative triumphalism. Few serious historians buy that anymore. It is liberal nationalism. The belief that American institutions are fundamentally legitimate, even when they fail particular groups at particular times. Liberal nationalists will condemn slavery. They'll admit that the Constitution compromised with it. They'll acknowledge institutional racism. But they won't follow that logic to its conclusion that a constitutional order built on these compromises, legitimized by founders who enslaved people and conducted genocide, was itself illegitimate." So, yes, part of this and part of the challenge I'd imagine even today, and I'd be curious what you think about this, is part of what we are being asked upon to draw upon is the legitimacy of the fourth estate of the media. This is what journalists and this is what journalism is supposed to do, drawing upon our legal system, that our legal system, yes, right? It was designed to protect all of us. Mm-hmm. How much of this is, because how do you think about drawing upon people's, ultimately you're asking people's faith and hope. How do you do that while also having to confront reality, I suppose? And I've been thinking about this a lot in the sense that if we're being really honest about getting out of this mess, we have to confront realities, but we haven't created, I would argue, a new narrative, a new story with which we can find inspiration and something larger to fight for yet. I know there's a whole bunch of questions in there. I guess, you know, back to myth and almost like how does this work, again, confronting the realities, and if we're following this to the conclusions, so much of what America is based on is illegitimate and deserves to be resisted. In fact, it might be our obligation to resist what this country was built upon. How do you do that and yet deal with people who might see their own identities and what they're believing collapsing in real time?
0: Yeah, this is the kind of thing that makes me lots of friends. Get invited to more parties. I don't get invited to them anymore.
1: It's okay.
0: Right?
1: Yeah.
0: We both used to be very popular.
1: We used to be.
0: This idea that, particularly when you're talking about, it's a process of deconstruction, essentially. Again, getting back to this particular potent form of American political culture, no one's national identity is so bound up into the stories we tell about ourselves and our relationship to our past than we are. Mm-hmm. Nobody. Nobody, in fact, has their political identity, their political behavior in some way connected to what it means to be an American. What it means to be an American for so many people comes back to a kind of idea that we are exceptional. We are the shining city on a hill. We are the last best hope of freedom. Think about the work that does. Think about the work it does in your mind and in your behavior and your relationship to everybody around you and to the rest of the world. Not that there aren't amazing, exceptional things, but that's the nationalism. And that's the storytelling, because it's all a story. We're outside of the realm of history. Karen pointed out the story about the Haitian Rebellion. That doesn't even make it in, because there is story management in real time to make sure that the impact of that lesson isn't making to the people who could use it, who can inform them about how things are in fact working or could work to provide hope. They're suppressing hope in real time. Not just a lesson in real time, such as with Toussaint Louverture, but they're suppressing hope that their condition can change, that they can do something about it. Oh, this isn't just to suppress history. This is about suppressing hope in real time.
1: Yeah, well, even today.
0: And we can resurrect that hope.
1: Well, even today, the World Cup, FIFA, banning Haiti from putting Toussaint Louverture on the... Mm-hmm. Yeah. Mm-hmm. So, right, yeah. Saying that that was political.
0: Yeah.
1: And they were banned from putting that on their costumes. Mm-hmm. So,
0: well, and that's what I mean in terms of, and this is a cool public history thing, is that, and I keep saying it, what work is that doing? What work is that? It's not about the Haitian team. What work is it doing to have Toussaint Louverture, who's been dead for 200 years, he's still alive. He's still dangerous. Doesn't that make you want to know why? Doesn't that make you want to know more about him? More about what that Haitian moment meant, the first proper revolution in this way in the Western Hemisphere? This is the shit. We should know about him as a product of this moment. So we're talking about sort of a non-national moment. This is a product of the Atlantic revolutions. It's going on everywhere. And it's going on to him. And he's seizing on these ideas. And he's damn well doing something about it. But for a second to think that his example is dangerous now, today, to who? To you? Maybe so. Maybe. Somebody thinks so. It's a political statement. A political statement about what? About liberation?
1: About who is permitted to resist. Yes. Yeah. You can say that the French are the ones as the example of proper revolution. But Haiti?
0: Yep.
1: Former colonies trying to liberate themselves from the French? Mm-hmm. No. This speaks to how memory and erasure can take centuries. Yep. I'm curious what you admit. And now, since we're going to get into the real,
0: You don't buy this book if you don't want that.
1: So much of what we're saying, we're talking about, I guess, I don't even know how to say it, our side, whether you say you're liberal, Democrat, but to take things from the perspective of the right wing, let's say, that they may see MAGA, may see Trump as their resistance figure, as legitimate. I'm very curious when you're talking to folks about how to resist, and of course people will say, well, we'll just vote our way out of this. What do you think about the stakes when, will all this be fixed once Trump is gone? And maybe that's a dumb question, an easy question, but I think from a strategic or tactical point of view, are there actual things actually get more dangerous for us once Trump is gone, and how? Seems like y'all already know the answer. Maybe this will be for the question and answer period. From this resistance history, what lessons, particularly that we're in a moment where a uniquely, that the system wasn't, I don't know if that's true. Would you say the system was not designed for someone like Trump? Or did Trump uniquely manipulate the holes that were already there? And or how should we be thinking about the post-Trump future?
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0: Historians make terrible fortune tellers. We are not organizers. We're not political analysts. We can talk about patterns. We can talk about recognizing those patterns. My main response, given the fact that it is occupying almost every synapse that I have, is prairie land.
1: Prairie Does everyone land. Know what's going on in prairie land? Can you explain?
0: Prairie land defendants. 2 days ago, eight people convicted and sentenced as domestic terrorists. The charge, domestic terrorism, fairly new. Domestic terrorism and conspiracy to engage in terrorism. Based upon what evidence? None. One wasn't even there. This is seven people who went to a July 4th noise protest outside of an ICE facility in Texas. One of whom wasn't even there. A round goes off. Somebody was holding that rifle. Somebody pulled the trigger on that rifle, and it wounded a police officer. The sentences? Him? 100 years. Another person? 70 years. Five other people? 50 years. The guy who wasn't there, who was carrying a box, owned a black hoodie, had Signal on his phone, and had some zines about Antifa in a box? 30 years. Why? Expressly on the part of the judges. Why? To send a message about what protest is available here. And about how these people who are engaged in a protest that is deeply connected to an army of Antifa, there to disrupt and take apart this United States government? No evidence. But now it's a legal fact. And the chilling effect, it's not just a chilling effect. This is a sledgehammer about what it means. This is one of the most important judicial decisions in modern American history. This is a historical decision. Exactly. So they have provided, not they haven't redefined it. They finally actually got it put down into law because the judge said so and made it into a conviction. Now it exists. How do you know? They just convicted people of it. Now what can you do about protest? Imagine, how many of you own black sweatshirts? How many of you have Signal on your phone? Don't put your hands up to this. Think about it. He was carrying a box, and he knew those people. He was carrying a box, and he wasn't there that night. 30 years for them to send a message about the presence of Antifa, this impossible possibility that they created, and what it means explicitly in the sentencing. What it means to protest and how not to protest. Only peaceful protest is allowed in this country, meaning only protest that has no help whatsoever in changing anything. That's the kind of protest that they allow, and they want to make sure they are sending that message. And to get to Karen's point before, those judges, yeah, one's a Trump appointee, other one appointed by George W. Bush. The 30 years, he was appointed by George W. Bush. He's been sitting on the bench for 20 years. And we think about the Supreme Court right now, I know we don't have to think about it because they're going to shove it in our face anyway, right? I mean, this is about something we got to deal with. How many Trump appointees? And so in terms of, is it a Trump problem? Hell no, it's not a Trump problem. This is an America problem. And once we stop sort of thinking that America is something else and look at it as it actually is, we have to cut through all the storytelling about what America is and should be, and the better angels of our nature. The better angels of our nature doesn't sign a kid with a box to 30 years and says that it's anti-American and convict him because it's anti-American. That happened 2 days ago, just as the flip side of the conversation about the candidates who beat the Democratic establishment candidates in New York. Whatever you want to say about the DSA and about Democratic Socialists, it's not about that. It's about the kind of the same brush that's being painted about the plain about the prairie land descendants, the same exact language was immediately turned around and used against those successful candidates. Think about that. the same exact language deployed by the same people in the same way, all of a sudden these candidates for Congress are associated with a proven, sentenced Antifa army. This isn't a Donald Trump problem.
1: Yeah.
0: Well,
1: we can. Yeah.
0: No.
1: Well, I was gonna say, and we can get to this in question and answer time. We have a few minutes, right? So this is perfect, and perhaps where we interlapped, or interlap in the sense of constantly having to think of the battlefield of language and the linguistic field. And I mean, you say this in your second sort of diagnostic point, right? Take the weight when authority claims the power to define reality itself. Your commitment to truth, even at great cost, is the foundation of all resistance, right? So when they get a chance, exactly like you said, well, what's wrong with being anti-fascist, but now it's become something that can be used against you in a court of law and criminalized and take your freedom? And how long has it taken Antifa to become criminal offense? It hasn't taken that long.
0: No, the executive order was...
1: Absolutely. And would you maybe argue, and we didn't get through all the 9 diagnoses, I guess we would say read the book to figure out all the 9 diagnoses, but part of what you talk about is that resistance has a window with which to act, with which to translate individual ideas into organized resistance, but then to solidify those ideas into new institutions. So how much of what we're seeing is the other side? If we're really watching, they're seizing their moment. They're seizing their moment, and they are acting, as you said, if we're going to take the premise that they see Trump and this as their chance as resistance to consolidate power. When resistance finally achieves power, as you say, it must act with ruthless clarity and speed to transform structures. And that has included the judiciary. It's included the media, obviously, the rapid takeover of and capture, I would say, of places like the Washington Post. My question is, when you're looking at resistance, particularly our digital technologies, particularly the role of social media, of spreading messages, of spreading narratives, I know you're not saying you're a fortune teller, but how do you see the alignment of technology and how the oppressive structures have really weaponized it as a challenge now that may be different than anything we've seen before?
0: If you read Jason Stanley, you read Tim Snyder, so scholars who sort of think about this, I mean, the first step that authoritarians make is to disrupt your idea of reality so they can control it. They can control that. They can control almost everything else. That's sort of why it's an important, why I put it forward in the book. Is to understand that you have to, when I was in the Army, sort of, you have to find the signal in the noise, right? And how important it is to sort of maintain that hold on reality, because that's the first thing they're going to take away from you, because that is the main way in which they'll try to manipulate your world and therefore how you can act in it. But when we talk about technology, I think it's really interesting because we can really focus on the acceleration of everything, the acceleration of both information, but more to the point, the acceleration of disinformation, and not just disinformation, but the actual destabilization of what's real and what's not. This is beyond that. This is when AI has reached this point of sophistication. But the one thing that it is doing now that is functional for resistance, that is extraordinarily powerful, and is gives us a tool that resistors of the past didn't have, is that it breaks down the other thing that authoritarians use, and as they use to try to distort that reality, is to make you feel alone. Mm-hmm. Make you feel like you're the only one thinking this. Make you feel like you have nobody else to lean on. Because the tools of isolation have been so successful in the past. But what they can't do is they can't stop the sense of community that you can build using these tools. You can connect to people now. You can have an ally in Hawaii from here that you never knew you had. You're not alone, but you're able to connect with them. You're able to connect with somebody in other parts of the country that you've got your tribe. That is a powerful function of how this kind of technology can work. And that's something that I don't think that they've really found too much of a way to go ahead and stop other than shutting down the internet. I don't want to say it's a wash in terms of the forces for good that technology unleashes and the forces for evil that it does. I think that's a complicated discussion, and you know that so well. I think that the more clear thing is the benefit of community that it can in fact generate by making sure that people are not alone. And it is in that sense that not just, oh my gosh, I in fact am a part of big thing, just to be able to say, I am not alone in this. Somebody else is in it with me. Somebody else thinks like I do. I have somebody else out there. I am not alone are three of the most powerful words in resistance. And that's something they can't do anything about. Not now.
1: Sorry?
0: They turned off the internet and Iran, yeah.
1: Yeah. Yeah. In North Korea. And I'm glad you said that. I mean, I think even in my experience, even with RSS building this, I also felt alone and powerless with all the cancellations. Yeah. All it was saying, hey, would anyone take this class? I've been happy with teaching under a tree somewhere, honestly. But to see hundreds of people say yes, it only gives not just me, but everybody else a sense of, oh, wow, we can do this and we can actually create better structures, right. Structures in which people can learn without having to go into lifelong debt, or adjuncts can teach without having to deal with starvation wages, basically.
0: Yeah, but one of the things that you're doing, I mean, you're actually doing so much of this in terms of resistance, why I love Karen and why I really wanted to have her here. I mean, what she represents personally, but also in her work, is part of resistance action and resistance in action. What she's doing with her resistance studies course, 1,500 people?
1: Yeah.
0: And when did you start?
1: When did we start? About a year ago.
0: This isn't just about building the skills in order to have people understand the world around them and race and media and this kind of literacy that Karen is working on. This is about building parallel institutions. What she just talked about is that you don't have to go through, you know, a credentialed institution in which you're paying thousands of dollars to do this. Karen is building a parallel institution to give you the tools to do this. Mm-hmm. This is what we're talking about, folks. So it's not like there aren't examples here that you can see about resistance working in your lives and in the world around you. The thing is, you're not hearing enough about it.
1: Yes, agreed.
0: Karen,
1: thank you. I appreciate that. Thank y'all. And similarly, same, wasn't setting out to sort of change. I just was like, I just want to teach, and also giving other people a way to participate, I think, because not everyone can march up to Columbia or the Washington Post, but we can sit and learn. And I think one thing that has been really great about it is how many students, even just the fact that I don't feel alone right now is enough. And yeah, we get to have fun. And plus, it's also, I'd love to have you, Chad, as I like to scoop up resistance teachers like Infinity Stones, basically. Okay. To your point about me representing the purging of voices from mainstream media, particularly, and we've seen this before in history, the purging of Black voices from the media, and how it is just very clear for anybody paying attention that the attacks on DEI, on CRT, are very much part and parcel of eliminating, particularly Black voices, but women as well, from the public sphere. As we're seeing these structures in many ways behave as they've always been designed, I think part of it is having to resist while grieving, right? And having to deal with the grief, having to deal with fighting, frankly, the nostalgia. Like I told y'all earlier today when we were outside, y'all, the old post is gone. It's gone, dead and buried. Grieve your losses. And we're already seeing new independent news outlets moving into the space. Shout out to the 51st. I don't know if any of those folks are here. Yeah, right? Independent media. We're seeing people, individuals, and other outlets moving into the space and creating new structures. So it'll be interesting to see where we're at 2 or 3 years from now. But I think part of what has to be done and being clear-eyed, as we were talking about, almost militaristic and clear-eyed about the situation, is that certain parts of who we thought we were are just gone. Even if it's Bezos, even if it's Trump, we can't unsee what we've seen. in the last couple of years. And so this is also, again, why I think it's so incredibly important for people to be writing right now and to be doing the deep work, to be doing physical books, is that it makes it so much harder to erase us. It makes it so much harder for them to erase us in real time. I'm grateful that you've also, like I said, given this isn't just a book, y'all. At the end, there's an actual toolkit for how you can be, I think part of this is media literate, asking the questions, who are making these certain claims about America? Which people do they benefit? How? Asking very, I think these are very good, even media literacy.

0: like I said, I feel like pivoting to being a radical headmistress, I guess, because even as a journalist, many journalists, we learn how to do the craft of journalism, but you're only as good as the education that you've gotten. If you don't have the full, complete historical context, if you're never learning about the erased resistance movements, you don't know what you don't know that carries into the coverage. So for me, I guess, as a journalist, I'm recognizing, like, there's so much that I never learned about even the press. And so I guess I see it as, there's a reason why, you know, I wanted to teach during summer and fall was so that I could get teachers into my class so that maybe they can infiltrate the curriculums or the teaching plans that way. I want journalists in the class so that they can think differently. And hopefully this could be a bit of a force multiplier, I suppose, so that they can feel like, even if they can't overhaul, especially if they're in red states, like I'd had students who are in red states and teachers who are in red states, but I'd had some of them who were like, okay, we took what we learned from the class, and we were able to fit it in a little bit in this social studies unit for the eighth graders, right? Like, things like that. But I just tell everyone, I'm like, look, I don't care how much school you had. I don't care how many PhDs you've had. We are all in remedial history. We're all in summer school because we got miseducated. So, and also to combat, there are a lot of people who come in with a bit of shame about it. I'm like, don't be shy. I'm like, I don't know this stuff. I'm doing this so that I can learn with you in real time. So that's part of it. I think just understanding that we are all deconstructing right now.
1: The reason why it's done is the original book was 21 chapters that ended in, and I sort of, my amendment to the civil rights movement is the LGBTQ plus rights movement from Stonewall to ACT UP. ACT UP, it talk about lessons for resistance, ACT UP. But it included Standing Rock and included civil rights movement. The one thing that I wanted to keep in mind, the reason why I truncated it, and I had to make the pitch to Chip about this, was that the framework for understanding the patterns of American resistance are all established in that first 80 years. And it is the context that the civil rights movement is fighting against. And the reason why the civil rights movement is not able to achieve even more is because it's bumping up on the choke points, it's bumping up on the interruption points. It's still, it as much as it achieved, it was still temporary. And it's temporary in all the ways that are established in that sort of in that first period. The things to really take from the civil rights movement actually support most of these principles. Rosa Parks wasn't tired. She's tired in an existential way, but she's tactical, she's specific, she knows what she's doing. She'd been working in this for a decade. She knows exactly what she's doing to spark that. It is being clear-minded, but the thing about the civil rights movement and these heroes is that it didn't happen quickly. The civil rights movement, I mean, these antecedents are in the 30s and 40s and 50s. These people were day in and day out understanding that you've got to bend the moral arc. It doesn't bend on its own. But the problem that they ran into, but the leaders were clear-eyed enough to understand this. They didn't move enough comfortable white people to get broader structural change. And that's not their fault. That's a structural problem. And until we start addressing the structural problem, then that change that they tried to achieve doesn't become permanent, more longer lasting. Yeah. And so that's kind of the lesson. So it's not only about how strong those ceilings are, even against the most talented, smartest people that our country's produced, but it's also about, on the flip side, against some of the greatest odds that could possibly be put on a people, that they're able to achieve what they could because they do all of these things. Talk about carrying moral weight. We also think about the complexity and about how the mythology and how the narrative starts spinning you over. It's not peaceful. Peaceful in intent, but you think the deacons are peaceful? Did they allow others to, in fact, engage in nonviolent protest? So we need to kind of hold all that together to understand the choices that they're making. These extraordinary strategists that are involved in the civil rights movement over a long period of time. And so it includes both the best of resistance, but it also includes the worst of resistance in what it represents in terms of all of those choke points that are still at work in American political culture. And actually, even worse, it's the rollback, Calais, Calais, Calais, Calais. And that shows you what those limitations were. It couldn't be more. But yeah, they did as much as they could.
0: You mentioned this in your book, that it can't be only incumbent on the populations that are abused to carry all of the change, that the allies need to.
1: Yep.
0: I had this conversation with Tim.

0: wise ones. I only recently learned about the white martyrs from the civil rights movement. How many people learn about Viola Liuzzo or James Reeb? Conversation for another time, but I also think it's very deliberate that the oppressive structure doesn't want you to learn about those allies that were willing to go and pay the ultimate price, because then that gives you that there were, and we needed that.
1: Yeah.
0: We don't learn that the Viola Liuzzo's death, murder, actually helped to pressure LBJ to, okay, now we got to do something. So again, to think who are even the white allies that are erased from history. Yeah. Speaking of erasure, we are being told that it is time to end today.
1: There's one thing I want to point out. I mean, there are so many folks here that I'd love to point out, but I would like to point out my good friends, my allies, folks who are really doing so much in the fight, and that's Veterans for Fighting Fascism. Chris Goldsmith is the founder. There are so many of them that are here. These guys are bedrocks of doing this. So please follow them and support them. Thank you, Chris.
0: Yes. Veterans Fighting Fascism. I see Free DC here. Awesome. So yeah, we've got so many local groups that are doing the work on the ground, so we don't have to start from scratch. All right. Well, Tad, thank you so much for this. Politics and Prose, thank you for hosting. Thank you all for coming.
2: Thank you so much. That was Tad Stomer talking about his new book, A Resistant History of the U.S., with Karen Attia. 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Historian and activist W.E.B. Du Bois gives an address to the Wisconsin Socialist Club in Madison on socialism and the struggle of black people in America.
3: Ladies and gentlemen, socialism and the American Negro. Democracy has so disappeared in the United States that there are some subjects that cannot even be discussed. The essence of the democratic process is free discussion. There was a time when men were not allowed to talk about universal suffrage, or the education of women, or freedom for Negro slaves. Today, communism is the dirty word, and socialism is suspect. I often refer to my education in democracy. In the little New England town where I was born, we had a high school of about 25 pupils. I entered it in 1880 at the age of 12. As I attended the town meeting annually in the spring, there used regularly to appear one of the dirtiest old men I ever saw. He was fat and greasy, and every year he made a fierce attack on wasting his taxes on a high school. I was always furious. I wondered why the citizens sat silent and let him rant. But they did. And then quietly they voted the money for the high school. There I learned my lesson in democracy. Listen to the other side. In this state and in our time occurred one of the worst blows to the democratic process which our nation has suffered. Senator McCarthy succeeded in making America afraid to discuss socialism or to recognize communism as aught but a conspiracy. And this in the state of Robert La Follette. I knew La Follette and his valiant wife. I voted for him for president in 1924. And I saw him give his life fighting monopolized wealth and asking world peace. My own work at the time was trying to secure freedom and equality for American Negroes. For a quarter of a century, I edited a little monthly magazine, The Crisis. And despite opposition, I spoke plainly. I was criticized as being bitter, as seeking not simply political but social equality for Negroes, for favoring the teachings of Karl Marx, and for joining the Socialist Party. These accusations were true. largely as a result of my work and the work of others, the Negro made progress toward equal citizenship. Progress, but not complete success. The collapse of the capitalist system after the First World War brought poverty, unemployment, and distress worse than America had ever seen. And then came a surge toward socialism called the New Deal. The nation relieved distress, built public works, helped agriculture and trade, encouraged literature and art. It joined the Soviet Union in overthrowing Hitler, Mussolini, and Japan, and in forming the United Nations to avoid future war. With the death of Roosevelt came reaction. The United States not only stopped progress toward socialism, but ceased to discuss or study it, and came to regard the object of socialism and communism as a crime. Especially American Negroes, still as a mass, poor and ignorant and sick, were given no opportunity to know the sort of progress the world was making to ameliorate the plight of the unfortunate working people the world over, who were in conditions similar to ours. American Negroes were not socialists. They did not know what communism was doing or trying to do, but they knew that Negro education must be better, that Negroes must have better opportunity to work and to receive a wage which would let them enjoy a decent standard of life. They were victims of disease and drifting into crime. To remedy this, they sought to pattern their life after successful Americans. They must work hard, save money, become employers and property owners and investors. This, they thought, would bring them recognition as American citizens equal to others. But America had changed. There was still a chance for some to rise and get rich, but the working classes were no longer generally able to buy land. Their wages did not amount to what they in reality earned, and those handicapped by race prejudice had small chance to overcome poverty and ignorance and disease. A class structure began to arise within the Negro group, which produced haves and have-nots, and tended to encourage more successful Negroes to join the forces of monopoly and exploitation and help victimize their own classes and any other lower classes that were possible. To remedy this situation, thinking Negroes still regarded their first step toward emancipation as being political power. They felt that their present plight was due to the fact that they had never become voting citizens of the country, and their first efforts were toward gaining the real right to vote. The young colored men of 1905, of which I was one, emphasized this. This group meeting at Niagara Falls, Canada, in June 1905, demanded freedom of speech and criticism, manhood suffrage, the abolition of all distinctions based on race, recognition of basic principles of human brotherhood, and respect for the working man. They called themselves the Niagara Movement. And despite violent attack on all sides, met again the next year, 1906, at Harper's Ferry. There they said, "In the past year, the work of the Negro hater has flourished in the land. Step by step, the defenders of rights of American citizens have retreated. The work of stealing the black man's ballot has progressed, and 50 or more representatives of stolen votes still sit in the nation's capital. Never before in the modern age has a great and civilized folk threatened to adopt so cowardly a creed in the treatment of fellow citizens born and bred on its soil. Stripped of verbose subterfuge and in its naked nastiness, the new American creed says, fear to let black men even try to rise lest they become the equals of whites. This in the land that professes to follow Jesus Christ. The blasphemy of such a course was only matched by its cowardice." This was the statement of 1906. The NAACP, organized in 1909, added to the program of the Niagara Movement the realization that the fight for Negro freedom could not be carried on by Negroes alone, but by a national movement which united Negroes and whites. They emphasized the role which prejudice played, a prejudice often unconscious but nevertheless effective. The NAACP made a nationwide fight against the horror of lynching and mob violence, and then more and more began to concentrate on the legal aspects of race discrimination and the fact that the Negro was oppressed because the Constitution of the United States was not being enforced. This fight had unprecedented success and culminated in 1954 in the unanimous decision of the Supreme Court against segregation. But during all this struggle, we knew that something still was lacking. If we harked back to the cry of the French Revolution, liberty, equality, and brotherhood, it was clear that there was not and could not be liberty of individual action under the great industrial organization which was growing up in the world led by the United States. Production and industry and trade involved planning, and planning curtailed liberty. Moreover, our inequality as Negroes was a matter of fact. Negroes, with their ignorance and poverty and sickness, were distinctly below the average of those of their white neighbors who were educated and well-to-do and healthy. Finally, despite all propaganda, we saw democracy failing in America. Fewer and fewer people went to the polls. It was increasingly difficult to know for whom or for what one was voting, and the cost of elections rose to suspicious heights. The election in which Abraham Lincoln became President of the United States cost about $100,000. The election which made Dwight Eisenhower president probably cost more than $100 million. It's possible it cost twice that. Election expenses today include not only direct bribery, but indirect influences, monopoly, propaganda, and deception. Under these circumstances, the appeal of socialism to all Americans increased. But the answer to the doctrines of Karl Marx and the utopias of Fourier and others was that with human nature as it is, socialism simply would not work. To me, the obvious approach to socialism seemed consumers' cooperation. I tried to plan an organization among Negroes as consumers which would furnish employment, help savings, and bring unity of action. But it was soon evident, as many of my fellow workers warned me from the beginning, that individual action alone could not bring consumers' cooperation, that without the power of the government, it would fail. And with government cooperation, it was socialism. My own training in this thought came from my travel, my 2 years sojourn in Germany at the end of the 19th century, where I saw the rise of the Social Democratic Party, my repeated visits to England and France in the first decade of this century, my visits to the Soviet Union in 1926, 1936, and 1949. Then, as a peculiar aftermath of the two world wars and my advocacy of peace, my travel abroad was stopped from 1950 to 1958. In 1958, I was able to make a trip covering 11 months in which I visited Western Europe, Eastern Europe, including the Soviet Union, and the Republic of China. This trip completely transformed my thinking. I started on it believing that socialism was a possible form of government and economic organization and was being carried on successfully in Eastern Europe, that capitalism was also a successful form of organization, and while it might degenerate into fascism and the rule of wealth, nevertheless, it could, as had been proven by Franklin Roosevelt, become a progressive organization. I returned with completely changed ideas. I saw socialism as the most successful form of government today possible in the Soviet Union and in the Chinese Republic. I saw it evolving into communism to an astonishing successful degree. On the other hand, I was frightened And I am still alarmed at the degeneracy of capitalism and the possibility of it becoming a force so destructive that it cannot be endured. One of my first experiences was in England. I had in London a severe attack of intestinal disorder. A young physician summoned at midnight came and treated me. He made six or more visits within the next few days until he had me completely on my feet. When I asked for my bill, I was told that there was no charge, that his services were paid for by the British government. I reminded him that I was an American and that in America we were repeatedly informed that socialized medicine in Great Britain was a failure. He smiled. The only cost of my illness was the medicine which he prescribed, and that was less than $5. On the other hand, I found that Great Britain, France, and Holland, and Belgium were countries which for past centuries had built their comfort, their prosperity, and civilization mainly on the free land and materials and cheap labor, partly furnished by their own working class, but mainly by colored people overseas whom they dominated by their colonial empires. In 1858, it was clear that the end of this colonialism was in sight. Already, most of the colonies of Holland had become independent. Britain had lost the Empire of India, and France was fighting in vain to hold North Africa. Yet despite the fact that the colonial organization must end, these three great countries of Western Europe and others like Italy, West Germany, and Portugal were depending for their future life on materials which they underpriced in the world market, on stolen land, and on labor wretchedly underpaid. The political power to carry on this process depended upon the laboring class in Western Europe and America, and that laboring class was being bribed by political power and high wage, which came not so much out of the profits of the employers as out of the low wages of colored labor. I did not sense in Western Europe, and certainly I had not seen in America, any disposition so to improve the organization of work and the distribution of income as to make any essential change in the present capitalist system. On the other hand, I was astonished and encouraged by what I saw socialism doing. Not only did I see the results of socialized medicine in England and progress in housing, health, and workers' pensions in Sweden, Holland, Belgium, and France, but in the Soviet Union and East Germany, I saw a change of attitude toward the masses of people, not as the wards and beneficiaries of the rulers of the nation, but as the main body which itself owned the nation and for which the nation existed, and as the reservoir out of which were being recruited those people who were making civilization. In China, it seemed to me that the process was going even further, and that human nature was being so changed that instead of self-seeking and class hatred, which so characterized the West, that there was coming a sense of partnership in a vast and growing nation, of willing cooperation, and of a widespread content and happiness, which I had not seen elsewhere in the world. All this was my deep and firm impression. I cannot prove it, particularly not to you who have been poisoned by lies and distortions for 10 years. After all, I saw these countries only partially and for brief visits, yet I am a traveler of some experience, and I know personally the trials of the poor and despised. I was given unusual opportunity for observation, and thus my conclusions are of some value. I saw the spread of socialism and communism. Today, more than half the people of the world live under a socialism which is growing toward communism. In my mind, there is no doubt but that the world of the 21st century will be overwhelmingly communistic.
2: On this edition of Black Lives Matter, we're listening to a speech given by W.E.B. Du Bois, April 9, 1960, Socialism and the American Negro.
3: Returning now to the United States, I look again upon the scene. The legal fight led by the NAACP has been an astonishing success. But its very success shows the limitations of law and law enforcement unless this program has an economic foundation. Unless the mass of Negro people have not simply legal rights, but have such rights to work and wage that enable them to live decently. Here in the United States, we have had a stirring of the Negro population which emphasizes these facts. In the slave South, Negroes impoverished and mistreated have sought remedy by pouring into the cities of the South and especially into the great cities of the North. They have caused problems of housing and of crime, of poverty and disease. It spells the damnation of youth and death of children and degradation of women. Through this, the American Negro is passing. It emphasizes our national problem of gambling and prostitution, drug using, and murder and suicide. On the other hand, the Negroes who have grown in intelligence and awareness of their handicaps have begun to fight back by the use of the boycott and the passive resistance, the experience in Montgomery, the extraordinary uprising of the students all over the South and beginning in the North, shows an awareness of our situation which is most encouraging. But it still does not reach the center of the problem. And that center is not simply the right of Americans to spend their money as they wish and according to law, but the chance for American Negroes to have money to spend because of employment by which they can make a decent wage. What then is the next step? It is for American Negroes in increasing numbers and more widely to insist upon the legal rights which are already theirs, and then to add to that, increasingly a socialistic form of government, an insistence upon the welfare state which denies the further carrying out of industry for the profit of those corporations which monopolize wealth and power. The stopping of a government of wealth, for wealth, and for wealth, and the returning of governmental power to the individual voter with all the freedom of action that can be preserved, along with an industry carefully organized for the good of the masses of people and not for the manufacture of millionaires. Does capitalism offer such a program? It does not. It offers war. We have gone insane with the idea that the world is going to be ruled by physical force. More than any other nation on earth or in time, we are spending fantastic sums of money to prepare for war and basing this necessity of war preparation on dislike and distrust and contempt for most of the human beings who inhabit the world. We have no peace movement in the United States that deserves the name. We have almost no men of intelligence and prestige who dare speak up for peace. Cowed and silent, we face immeasurable catastrophe. And the first duty of Americans is to realize this fact. To illustrate what I'm trying to say, let me remind you of certain occurrences in recent times. On October 27, 1951, 8.5 years ago, Collier's Magazine, a flamboyant pictorial with a circulation claimed to be 1.5 million, published a number in which the leaders of American science and literature made contributions. At a time when few socialists in the United States dared open their mouths, and many were in jail, when economics and social science were being taught in institutions like this with the utmost caution, and when I was being handcuffed for advocating peace with the Soviet Union, this extraordinary magazine was on every newsstand and on radio and television. It predicted and described in 130 pages the aggressive war of the United States against the Soviet Union, and the editors and contributors said that this year, 1960, would see the utter destruction of communism the world over and the victorious American troops walking in the streets of Moscow. Who wrote these words and made these prophecies? The editors say, and I quote, "This historical report was written by many of the West's top historians, political, economic, and military experts, commentators, and artists. Among them were Alan Nevins, described as one of the foremost American historians, Stuart Chase, Edwin R. Murrow, Robert Sherwood, J.B. Priestley, and Margaret Chase Smith. Senator Smith wrote on Russia's rebirth, which she pictured as being accomplished by American soldiers, presumably like those then raping Korean women and burning children alive in Korea and dropping disease germs on China. For myself, I knew these writers were wrong. I had been in the Soviet Union in 1926 and in 1936. In 1949, 25 Americans were invited to attend a Soviet Peace Congress with expenses paid. I was the only one who accepted. I addressed a cross-section of that great nation. I did not, as I would have been justified in doing, devote this opportunity to describing the plight of my people. On the contrary, I contended that I was speaking for those Americans who did not want war, and that they were a majority of the nation. No one visiting the Soviet Union at that time could for a moment doubt its peaceful intentions. The reply to my thesis was this extraordinary article, which broke all rules of international decency, told lies, and spread information, and yet was received with applause in most quarters and unforgivable silence in others. The year 1960 has come and is over a third gone. What has happened? Collier's magazine is dead. Its vaunted 1.5 million readers have ceased to subscribe because the reduced prices which they charge for Collier's and a dozen other flashy periodicals which are thrust down our throats are not needed by the publishers, save as bait to advertisers who pay millions to make you buy their goods. The day will come, I suspect, when Life and Look will pay their subscribers to allow the use of their names. American troops are not in Moscow and are not planning to be there. But the President of the United States is going, and we hope on an errand of peace to which he has been graciously invited by the head of the Soviet state in one of the greatest speeches of our day. On the other hand, there are signs in this nation which should give us pause. There is stealing, cheating, poisoning, gambling, and killing to a frightening degree. Our exports do not pay for our imports, and we are settling the deficit by exporting $4,000 million of our hoard of gold in the past 2 years. Unemployment among our workers, despite our desperate efforts to conceal the truth, is far too high. Adulteration of food and overpricing of medicines have reached alarming heights, and the cost of living is continuously rising. Perhaps our most unforgivable deed today is our attitude toward China. Historically, in America, chinks have always rated below wops and niggers. Negroes were lazy and jolly, and this infuriated the slave drivers. But Chinese coolies worked like dumb, driven cattle. They were valuable because they worked hard for almost nothing. During the 19th century, they were not only worked at home, but were transported in droves overseas like slaves to work for white folk. When they showed signs of rebellion in China, we began to steal their land and make them buy opium and we planned to distribute the Chinese Empire among the superior white nations. America willingly agreed, so long as we got equal entry through this open door. The Christian world sent droves of missionaries to make Chinese submission quick and easy. Then, just as we were stretching our claws to pluck the rich fruit of the white man's burden, Sun Yat-sen led the last revolt. The Soviet Union helped him, and Chiang Kai-shek came forward to assume leadership. Our way was clear. Despite the advice of our own General Stilwell, we bribed Chiang to betray and murder the communists. We gave him money and arms, and yet with desperate determination, China won its independence and drove the murderous traitor into the sea, where he still squats on an island protected by our guns and money. We hate China. We propose never to forgive the Chinese. We count them outside humanity. We charge them with every crime we can invent. I was on the borders of Tibet last year when China saved the Tibetan slave, and we shed crocodile tears. We have sympathy and money for the slave drivers who hold the Dalai Lama as prisoner. But for the prisoners in our own overcrowded jails who rebel each day and cry in vain for justice and mercy, our only remedy is more jails. This shows the increase in our religion. This shows why we tax Americans into crime, poverty, and suicide, and spend 10 times more for war than for education, health, and Social Security. Our national debt for war is greater than possibly we ever will or can pay. This nation tries to prove its prosperity by balancing monopolized wealth of the owners of great corporations against the poverty of our lower third. What does this call for? Not a compulsory rush into socialism. Many of us believe and hope that socialism will and must come to this land. We see no other way. But scores of others do not believe this, and that is their right. They have, however, no right to prevent the truth about socialism from being told. They have no right to prevent students from studying the remarkable philosophy of Karl Marx. They have no right to prevent Americans from traveling in China. Especially Americans of eminence must stop the spreading of lies about the socialist world. A few years ago, I was invited to the Harvard Club of New York to hear a former president of Harvard lecture on socialist education in the Soviet Union. I was loath to accept because no Harvard Club has ever admitted a Negro to membership, but it was my duty to go. Knowledge always costs something, and this is the kind of currency I have often had to pay in order to know. President Konitz, former commissioner of Germany, and largely responsible for prison conditions there, told his audience that after 2 visits to the Soviet Union, he had been unable to learn on what basis of examination Russian students were graduated from the high school into the university. Now, on his return to America, he had learned the truth. The Soviet Party had refused to allow students to be examined in order to promote only followers of the party. He had hardly got his mouth closed before Sputnik had crossed the heavens and the back of the moon had been photographed, proving beyond doubt the leadership of a communist state in modern science. The superiority of the Soviet Union in the education of children became indisputable, and her lead in industry seemed soon inevitable. America must let youth know. American students must dare to study the Soviet Union and China as carefully as they study Great Britain and France. But especially, American Negroes must know what is going on in the world today and learn for themselves what this has to teach them in order that they may preserve their culture, get rid of their poverty, ignorance, and disease, and help America live up at least to a shadow of its vain boast as the land of the free and the home of the brave. Remember how Browning once sang, "Oh, to be in England now that April's there." Today in Wisconsin, one hears the winds of spring. But listen low and long, the wails we hear are not all spring. Their moans beneath the swish of whips, the lithe thongs of South Africa, lashing civilization into niggers, with drip of blood and roar of guns and sob of mothers and babies. This is a part of the system which many of you defend.
2: Historian and activist W.E.B. Du Bois delivered this talk to the Wisconsin Socialist Club in Madison on socialism and the struggle of black people in America. This speech was given on April 9, 1960, when Du Bois was over 90 years of age, just months before his move to Africa, where he died in Ghana, August 27, 1963, at the age of 95.
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2: You may not think you like sweet wines, but we bet you actually might. First of all, a lot of the wines that are very popular today have more sugar in them than you think.
3: Oh, really?
2: Mm-hmm. And second, and more important, is that Moscato di Asti is pretty darn good. So if you haven't had it, or you haven't had it for a while, we suggest you check it out again and see what you think.
3: Mm-hmm.
2: And we'll tell you more in this episode.
3: Okay.
2: Hello to the Sip Happens crew, and welcome to the Wine Pair Podcast. I'm Joe, your sommelier of reasonably priced wine, and this is my wife and my wine pairing partner in crime, Carmela.
3: Hi there.
2: And we are the Wine Pair.
3: It took me a minute because I'm still thinking about that great name.
2: Well, hold on. We're going to get there in a second. But okay. If you're new to the podcast, here's what we do. Every week, we buy wines under $25 with our own money. We taste them, and we give you our brutally honest opinion on whether they're worth buying. And nobody pays us to review specific wines. We don't accept free bottles from wineries, and we're not afraid to call out a bad wine when we taste one. And Decanter Magazine calls us fun, irreverent,
3: chatty,
2: and entertaining. So if that sounds like your vibe, welcome to our tribe of wine lovers or Sip Happens crew.
3: Woohoo! Yeah. You just should hope, you should pray that Sip happens.
2: Yes, and not the other stuff happens. But once again, the name for the tribe this week comes from Ryan, aka
3: Yay.
2: Ryan J. Fergie Cooks on the Instagram. And remember, if you have tribe names you're dying to share with us, send them our way, and we'll ask you if you want to be on the pod if you have not been on yet. But Carmela, We are staying in Italy for another week.
3: What?
2: This time around, we're tasting and reviewing a wine we have never done before, and a style of wine that we rarely ever review, and that is sweet wine.
3: Oh my goodness.
2: And I don't mean dessert wines either.
3: Okay.
2: What I mean is wine that is sweet as opposed to dry.
3: Okay.
2: And we're also going to review a Costco Kirkland wine in this episode. So this episode is kind of like a combo.
3: Oh my
2: goodness.
3: It's
2: like a combo meal.
3: It's a twofer.
2: A threefer maybe because it's
3: a threefer.
2: Yeah, it's kind of a Italian wine adventure. It's kind of a Costco Kirkland signature.
3: A virtual Italian wine adventure,
2: yes,
3: guys.
2: Yes, a virtual Costco
3: run,
2: challenge.
3: Date and, night.
2: Yeah, and a virtual what the
3: Do you know what I saw?
2: WTF.
3: That somebody else treats their trips to Costco as date nights.
2: We're not the only ones.
3: Do you think that a lot of people do?
2: You know what? I'm going to do a survey. I think the next time we go to Costco, we interview people as they come in and we just say, are you on a date?
3: Yeah, no, thank you. But I do think they might need to start doing sips and strolls within Costco.
2: Okay, and then they're hosted by the Wine Pair Podcast.
3: Maybe.
2: I like it.
3: They're doing that down on the waterfront in Seattle.
2: I like it.
3: At the Pike Place Market, they're having sip and strolls. So I think Costco, sip and strolls. Can you imagine what people will buy if they're sipping and strolling and shopping?
2: I can't imagine. Can we talk about the wine, though?
3: We can.
2: Okay. So the wine we're talking about today.
3: Sip happens.
2: Sorry. The wine that we're talking about today is Moscato di Asti. And we'll go into some depth on it in a bit. And we have two Moscato di Asti wines to drink today. But the first thing I wanted to talk about was just sweet wine in general, because it's something that we rarely drink in life and on the podcast. But it is very popular, and many people love it. And it's also unpopular with people, and many people don't like it. Like, for me personally, I avoid it because it's not good for things like my blood sugar.
3: True.
2: As opposed to dry wine, which can have almost no sugar in it.
3: Mm-hmm.
2: And so, for me, it's a better option than those. But, like, for you, Carmela, I know you often talk about that sometimes sweet wines just, in addition to the caloric intake, just make you feel a little bit tired sometimes.
3: Well,
2: tired of them.
3: Tired of them, yeah. So just alcohol in general makes me a little tired.
2: True.
3: But
2: you're not unique there, but
3: no,
2: true.
3: No. But yes, I just kind of think, ooh, this is delicious at first sip, and then sip happens.
2: Mm-hmm,
3: yeah. And it's
2: exactly.
3: Just too many sips and I'm kind of tired.
2: Exactly.
3: Of it.
2: And but more sweet wine than other wines, I think.
3: Of course.
2: But let's dig into sweet wine a little more and some of the science behind why people like it. So here's the funny thing about sweet wines, Carmela, at least in America. When people are asked in surveys if they like sweet wines, they often answer no. And my guess is that if you asked your family and friends, most of them would probably say, no, I don't. I like drier wines. The truth is their answer can really depend on the relationship with wine, which sounds serious, but it's actually not that serious.
3: Mm.
2: People who say they're casual drinkers tend to say they prefer wines that are smooth and fruity and sweet.
3: Oh.
2: Experienced wine drinkers are what we may call connoisseurs, sometimes snobs, mm-hmm. or at least those who aim to be more serious about wine, tend to say they prefer dry and tannic wines.
3: Are you a snob?
2: A little bit.
3: Yeah.
2: And new wine drinkers are also much more likely to say they prefer fruity and semi-sweet wines than dry or tannic wines.
3: Mm. Okay.
2: Now, I tried to get some sales data, and that proved to be a little bit difficult. But while it's really hard to find clear data on what people buy and don't buy in terms of volume, what I can tell you is that some of the biggest selling wines in the United States are wines that are on the sweeter side.
3: Okay.
2: Now, in order to classify a wine on this sweetness continuum, because it's a continuum, Carmela, we need to look at the residual sugar in a wine, which you can sometimes find on wine labels or tech sheets. And you can sometimes also tell by the alcohol level, but that's not always reliable. But the tendency is that lower alcohol wines, especially when they're below about 11%, tend to be on the sweeter side because less of the sugar has been converted into alcohol by yeast. But that's right. Not a hard and fast rule. You can't just go by that because sometimes some wines that have higher alcohol also have higher sugar. But now on the continuum, here's how it kind of breaks down. Bone dry is 0 to 3 grams of residual sugar per liter. Dry is 4 to 10 grams. Off dry is 10 to 18 grams. Semi-sweet is 18 to 45 grams. And sweet is 45 plus. Now, you don't have to memorize that, but I mean, there's a break point at about 10 grams mm-hmm. and then a big break point over 45 grams. Mm. And then just remember that everything gets thrown off when we talk about sparkling wines, because in sparkling wines, brut means bone dry and dry actually means semi-sweet. Don't get confused, but that's the way it is. But it will come up a little bit later in the quiz.
3: Ooh.
2: There's no quiz.
3: Everybody just like hit pause.
2: Yeah, they're like, oh, quiz?
3: Or
2: sweats.
3: Off.
2: They got like, they're going to have that dream tonight where they like couldn't get to class right. and they're getting lost in the dorm.
3: Or they just
2: they
3: pushed up.
2: Yeah. Or no, don't say that. I will say everybody too, we have
3: a new view.
2: We've graduated.
3: I wondered when you were going to talk about our new view.
2: Yeah. After many, many years in the basement, we have moved up.
3: We have
2: to
3: moved
2: the upstairs.
3: Offices.
2: Wow.
3: Not location.
2: Yeah.
3: Well, sort of. Location within our building,
2: yeah.
3: which is our home.
2: Our home. And it may sound a little bit different because in the basement, it's well carpeted. And this room is a little bit bouncy with the sound.
3: Yeah, I wonder if you'll notice.
2: I don't know.
3: But no, we are. We're in our son's room. He's taken over the basement.
2: Long story.
3: Yeah, but I won't get totally into it. But let's just say it's
2: we
3: not.
2: We have a new roommate. He's 22-year-old man.
3: Roommate. But I'm just looking around at our new space. And it's not like we walked into like, hey, you got a brand new, beautiful, vacant space.
2: No, it's a little bit upside down right now.
3: Yeah.
2: But it'll get better.
3: The view is the second floor view.
2: Yeah, so it's better. Not in the basement. Okay.
3: Same backyard we're looking at, though.
2: Okay, let's go back to the wines. If we look at some of the most popular wines in the U.S., we can see where residual sugar actually lies in terms of popularity. So Barefoot Chardonnay, which is the top-selling table wine in the U.S., is 8 grams of residual sugar. So it's not bone dry. It's technically considered dry, but it's not bone dry. Barefoot Pink.
3: You mean Barefoot?
2: Barefoot Pink Pinot Grigio is 11 grams. Oh. So it's technically off dry and it's labeled as extra dry, whatever. Kendall Jackson Vintner's Reserve Chardonnay is about 9 grams. Yellowtail Cabernet Sauvignon is about 10 grams. So again, getting into that off dry. Yellowtail Shiraz is 12 grams. 19 Crimes Pinot Noir is 10 grams. So all of those are in the off dry. They're actually not dry wines. Josh Sellers Cabernet Sauvignon is 5 grams. So that's in the dry range. Meiomi Pinot Noir, which we've done an episode on, 20 grams. Mm. So that is not just in the off dry. That's in the semi-sweet.
3: Wow.
2: And then Apothic Red is 15 grams. This is another popular one. That's close to the semi-sweet range. And Ménage à Trois Red, which is dirty and is dirty. It sounds dirty and it is dirty, is 12 grams. So again, people would say, oh no, I like dry wines. But those are technically not really, a lot of those are technically not really dry wines. So they kind of hover in the dryish region, but they're kind of on the upper end. And I think that's by design. And we'll talk about that in a second. But some other wines that are very popular and high in sugar include Beringer White Zinfandel at 32 grams, Barefoot Moscato at 73 grams, Stella Rosaret at more than 100 grams, and Franzia chillable red at 54 grams. So these are...
3: Holy cow.
2: These are definitely in the sweet range, many of them.
3: Yikes.
2: I should also mention one other thing, which is Prosecco, which has taken the world by storm, is actually extra dry. So that, again, in a sparkling, that means sweet. Mm-hmm. So that might be surprising for some people, but unless it says Brut on it, like a La Marca Prosecco is 18 grams of sugar, residual sugar. So
3: holy
2: it's in...
3: cow.
2: It, yeah, it is in the... semi-sweet range. Same with Rufino Prosecco. That's, well, it's a little bit lower. It's at 15 grams. So don't fool yourself that that sparkling wine, you may be loving it because it's got some sugar in it.
3: A little extra sugar, a little spoonful of sugar.
2: Yeah, and it might be giving you a nice headache. So first things first, sweet wines are popular. And in fact, Moscato, which we're drinking today, is the fifth most popular varietal by volume in the U.S. So ignoring sweet wine is not a nice thing to do. Now, the reason some people gravitate towards sweet wine has as much to do with genes and evolution and science as anything. As a species, humans are drawn to sweet because sweet means a lot of calories, and that's good.
3: And fun.
2: And fun. But when you're in the wild trying to keep yourself alive, you need foods that are rich in calories. And so higher sugar is good. So from an evolutionary standpoint, we're attracted to sweetness. And a lot of people start their wine journey with sweeter wines. And so that kind of becomes their expectation of wine moving forward. And if you like to cocktail your wine, which means drinking it without food, then sometimes sweet is really what matters because cocktails are sweet, right?
3: True.
2: And the reason that experienced wine drinkers often don't like sweet wine is, for one, they're associated with lower quality and cheaper wines quite often. So there's kind of a snob angle there. And for many, only dry red wines are really serious, which is kind of silly, but it is a commonly held belief. But it is true that sugar is often added to wines to mask poor quality grapes. And then also sweet wines by nature are also kind of low in acidity, and acidity is key for pairing with a lot of foods. So anyway, there's reasons why maybe more experienced wine drinkers don't gravitate towards sweeter wines and gravitate more towards the more serious dry wines.
3: Mm.
2: So look, here's what we have to say. You do you. You do.
3: Right. What you like matters.
2: We're not here to yuck your yum.
3: No.
2: If you like things on the sweet side, go for it.
3: Take a ride on the sweet side.
2: Yeah, we're not here to say it's good or bad. Now, today we will drink these wines and we'll judge from our perspective whether we like them or we think they're good or not. But that doesn't mean that you have to think that. And in fact, all we care about is that you use us as a reference point.
3: Right.
2: You may find that the wines we like, you don't like. Or you may find the wines we like, you do like. Or it depends. Like, depends on the type of wine or the style. And that's all we care about. And I also want to say that one other thing. Sweet wines tend to do really well with spicy foods.
3: Oh, true.
2: So I think sometimes they don't get the credit that they deserve for things like Thai food or spicy Asian foods. But with that, Carmela, we have two Moscato d'Asti wines that we're going to drink and rate and see what food goes with them, including the Costco Kirkland version.
3: Yeah.
2: And we'll let you know if we would buy them. And we're also going to go into more detail around Moscato and all its history and all that fun stuff. But first,
3: you got to do our shameless plug.
2: That's right. So thank you for listening to us and supporting our show. And know that we buy all the wine we taste and review every week so that we can give you a real and honest review. And if you like what you're hearing, please subscribe to our podcast and leave us a 5-star rating and review so we can grow listeners. And we don't mind that at all. It's actually, we like it.
3: Mm-hmm.
2: We also love to hear from you and we always respond. 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We send it out July 1st. It's coming up.
3: Look next, for it.
2: At least as we're saying this, it's next week, although by the time you listen, it may not be. It may be already passed. Who knows? Anyway, you can always send us a note at joe@thewinepairpodcast.com and let us know about wines that you like to drink, or just tell us what's going on. If you're
3: right.
2: Getting a Yorkie or not.
3: Oh.
2: We're getting a Yorkie, you guys.
3: Oh,
2: we did it.
3: Goodness.
2: We pulled the trigger super fast.
3: Joe was wearing me down, and I said, buddy, it's now or never.
2: Yeah, and then right after we put the deposit down that night, I had an existential crisis.
3: Well, that's
2: crisis,
3: when I said, now
2: I
3: or never.
2: Up, and I started sweating, and
3: I was
2: worried.
3: Really odd. I was like, I'm really grateful that he wasn't this way when we were having children. Like, I'm not so sure about this.
2: No, I got over it,
3: may not be able to do this.
2: I got over it quickly.
3: No, you bounced back.
2: Yeah,
3: you bounced back.
2: I did.
3: But yeah, it was one of those things. I was like talking him off the ledge, and I thought to myself, I wasn't even the one who wanted this dog.
2: I know. But now you do. Now you're all
3: really
2: in.
3: I really do.
2: And as we do every week, we'll tell you someone we think you should recommend the Wine Pair Podcast to, because the best way for us to grow listeners is when you tell your family and friends about us. And this week, we want you to recommend us to anyone who is either a fan of sweeter wines or who has shied away from them because they think they're just cheap plonk because this episode may change their minds.
3: True.
2: And maybe it'll change our minds.
3: It might.
2: Although I have to say, I kind of do like Moscato d'Asti every once in a while.
3: Of course.
2: But that, like, we'll get there in a minute. Okay, Carmela, it's time to find out just what the f*** Moscato d'Asti is all about, shall we?
3: Let's do it.
2: I think I have to get closer to the mic, otherwise it gets a little echoey.
3: I don't know. I have to get right on it. Do I sound echoey?
2: No, you sound great, as always.
3: Gosh,
2: I think
3: I'm
2: going to have to use my radio voice.
3: Wow.
2: And talk right
3: JoJo
2: into the microphone.
3: I've never heard this.
2: I know, it's kind of sexy, isn't it?
3: Wow.
2: All right, the first thing we should mention is that while there are a lot of wines called Muscat or Moscato, the wine we are specifically talking about comes from, as you can guess by the name, the Asti province of Italy, which is the Piedmont region and very close to Turin, or Torino, if you prefer, where they actually hosted the Winter Olympics in 2006.
3: That's
2: anyway.
3: Funny.
2: Moscato d'Asti is primarily made in the northwestern part of the province, although the official production zone does include a couple of neighboring provinces. And the area of production is pretty big, actually. It's about 25,000 acres.
3: Wow.
2: Yeah. So for a little brain box fodder, the main production areas are Asti Langa and Monferrato. So if you really want to impress your wine nerd friends, just spit on them.
3: Ooh.
2: No, don't spit on them. For a bit more clarity, Muscat is actually a large family of grapes with about 200 different varieties. Moscato Bianco or Muscat Blanc are the same grape. So if you're curious, they're the same grape. In the U.S. and France, the wine is known as Muscat. In Italy, Moscato. In Spain and Portugal, Muscatel. And in Germany and Austria, Muscateller. So all those grapes or wines, if you hear that, they're all the same thing. They're all part of that Muscat family. When you see Moscato on the label, it typically refers to the wine style that we're having today, which is fruity, sweet, a little fizzy, and low in alcohol. So all Moscato is Muscat. But not all Muscat is Moscato. How about that?
3: My goodness.
2: Now, the history of Moscato d'Asti is long, and it covers many thousands of years, longer than I've been alive.
3: No, yes. I don't wait. Yeah. I'm not sure.
2: Well, it's true. Moscato Bianco is considered one of the oldest domesticated varieties in the world, going all the way back to ancient Greece.
3: No.
2: Yes, not the musical.
3: But oh, wait, that's what I

0: century. In the Codex Ostensis, which is one of my favorite books, Carmela, if you didn't know that.
1: Really?
0: That's a joke. Oh. It's a medieval catalog of documents in Osti. Anyway, it mentions families in the territory of Canelli who were known as Muscati.
1: Oh.
0: Now, it was a common custom to give last names to families based on what they did and in winemaking by the vines they grew on their land. So that's where the Muscati came from. By the 16th century, growers in the Langhe were legally required to plant a certain proportion of Moscato in their vineyards. So this was a popular wine.
1: Hmm.
0: Being required to do it means people wanted it. The science behind the wine that we recognize today came around 1606. And by that, I mean the way, the style in which it's made. A guy named Giovanni Battista Croce, maybe related to Jim Croce, I don't know, was a jeweler to the Duke of Savoy. I don't know.
1: I think it's John.
0: Okay.
1: John Croce.
0: What did I say?
1: Jim.
0: No, Jim Croce was the singer.
1: Oh.
0: John Croce was the guy.
1: Okay, you'll have to.
0: The PFI. Anyway.
1: Big John.
0: Yeah,
1: that's
0: Big
1: all that
0: John.
1: Came to mind.
0: If you're from Seattle, you know Big John.
1: Big Jim. Just didn't,
0: not Big
1: yeah.
0: Jim. Yeah, it doesn't okay. do it. Okay. Anyway, this guy was a jeweler to the Duke of Savoy, and he wrote a scientific treatise that codified the complex process of making sweet, aromatic Moscato wine. And that method remained largely unchanged until 1865.
1: Oh, boy.
0: When Carlo Gancia, after studying in Champagne, France, returned to Canelli to produce the first Italian sparkling wine using Moscato grapes that was originally called Moscato Champagne.
1: Oh.
0: And laid the groundwork for all of the region's eventual sparkling wine industry, which is where we get Prosecco today, and you'll see why. In 1895, an enologist from Piedmont named Federico Martinotti, he invented what eventually became known as the Charmat method, or the tank method of making sparkling wine, which is how Prosecco is made today. The secondary fermentation takes place not in the bottle, like in a champagne, but in a pressurized tank called an autoclave.
1: Oh.
0: That's something for your brain box.
1: Mm-hmm.
0: Now, there was a dude named Eugene Charmat who refined the method in 1907, and that's why it's called the Charmat method today, not the autoclave method.
1: Got it.
0: But they're the same thing. And also, other names for it are the Martinotti method, so they gave him a little dap there, and cuvée close. But you know what? That's a lot. You don't have to memorize all that.
1: My head is spinning.
0: I know. The adoption of refrigeration also allowed winemakers to stop fermentation by chilling the must to near freezing temperatures, which preserved the grapes' natural sugars and primary aromas. And that means also that they were able to, by turning off the fermentation, they kept sweetness levels high and alcohol levels low.
1: Mm.
0: And then traditionally, Moscato d'Asti was a wine that winemakers made for themselves. And you're going to like this, Carmela, because its low alcohol content made it okay to drink for the midday meal.
1: No, I don't like that.
0: Because then they could continue to work in the afternoon.
1: See, I couldn't work.
0: Okay.
1: I'd have to take a nap.
0: And
1: I don't know if anybody's like, some people might like to have a little bit. I think Italians especially.
0: Yeah, they have a little.
1: I mean, I'm not trying to just say Italians, yeah. But I think that we've seen that. And then they do go
0: that.
1: Back to work, but
0: you
1: I wish
0: do it.
1: I
0: don't
1: could
0: think
1: do
0: I
1: that.
0: Could do it. I don't think I could do it either.
1: I can't.
0: Now, over time, it has become a standard digestif to cleanse the palate before dessert. The wine was granted DOC status in 1967. It was elevated to DOCG status in 1993. And in 2023, the historic zone of Canelli was elevated to its own DOCG.
1: Wow.
0: Moscato d'Asti had a big surge in the last about 25 years in the 2000s. And it was mainly driven in the U.S. market, where sales skyrocketed between 2010 and 2014 because the wine started to show up in hip-hop culture and in lyrics by artists like Drake, Kanye West, Lil' Kim, and Nicki Minaj.
1: Funny, huh?
0: Yeah. They called it Moscato Mania.
1: Oh, my goodness.
0: And it became very popular from that.
1: Huh.
0: Today, it's very popular in Asian markets. It's growing in Asian markets
1: Wow.
0: like China and South Korea, where it's increasingly favored for celebrations and food pairings because
1: Okay.
0: it goes well with a lot of
1: Right.
0: foods from those areas.
1: Right.
0: Now, the wine is popular because it's sweet and low in alcohol. And in fact, it's required to be between only 4.5% and 6.5%. So it'll never be higher than 6.5%. And there are beers that have a lot
1: Right.
0: more alcohol than that.
1: Interesting. So, I don't think I knew they were so low.
0: Yeah. Solo. Wow. And it's also lightly sparkling, or as the Italians say,
1: frizzante.
0: Frizzante, that's right. And it has to be 100% Moscato Bianco.

0: And of course, to be a Moscato di Asti, it has to come from Asti.
1: Got it.
0: And again, great pairing with spicy dishes, all that kind of stuff. But actually, the classic pairing during Christmas time is that is traditionally served with panettone.
1: Oh, I did not know that. I didn't know that either. We don't do that.
0: We don't do panettone, and we don't do Moscato d'Asti, yeah, but we're going to do it. We're going to do it.
1: Okay.
0: But I think that's enough information, Carmela. I think it's time to learn about the specific wines we're going to drink today. What do you say?
1: I'm ready.
0: Okay. As usual, the wines we have chosen for this episode are under $25, and they should be relatively easy to find because I bought one at Costco, obviously, and the other one I got from wine.com. Now, Moscato d'Asti should be very easy to find, although do not confuse it with Asti Spumante, which is made from the Moscato grape, but it is made in a more classic sparkling wine style. But you should be able to find Moscato d'Asti basically anywhere, including grocery stores, 7-Elevens, and maybe even the gas station if it sells alcohol.
1: Whoa, okay.
0: It's very popular. And as we always say, just talk to your local wine merchant, and he or she will be more than happy to find some Moscato d'Asti for you. The first wine we're going to drink today is the 2025 Kirkland Signature Moscato d'Asti, and this one got an 8.3 rating from the Reverse Wine Snob and 88 from the Costco Wine Blog, both of which are buy ratings. So that's good to know.
1: Yeah.
0: The Reverse Wine Snob notes that unlike most wines, this wine has nutrition information on the bottle.
1: What?
0: Mostly because of the low alcohol content. So when things reach a certain alcohol content,
1: they don't have to.
0: But when it's low, it does. It's required by law, but you may not like what you see. It is 127 calories per 5 ounce glass. Mm. That's a lot. Mm-hmm. And 20 grams of sugar.
1: Oops.
0: That translates to 133 grams of sugar per liter.
1: Ooh, wow.
0: It's a lot like a Coca-Cola.
1: Yeah. Wow.
0: So this is a sweet wine.
1: This is a treat.
0: Yeah. Wine. It's not on your keto plan.
1: No. And this might be something you just have every once in a while.
0: Yeah.
1: We're not your doctor.
0: But
1: either.
0: You do what you want to do.
1: Right. I'm not telling you, you know, this is not any type of medical advice.
0: If it's noon and you want to have a nooner.
1: Ooh.
0: Well, and you just open up that Moscato d'Asti and then you go back to work? Amen.
1: You do you.
0: You do you.
1: Yeah.
0: Okay. It is a DOCG wine, so it's totally authentic. And I did try to find some information about who makes it, which can sometimes be easy or hard depending on how Costco is kind of playing the wine. Sometimes they put the winemaker on the bottle. Sometimes they don't. The best I could find on the interwebs is that it is imported by Ethica Wines, and it's bottled in Aquitaine by MPL SPA, which is owned by MOM Mondo del Vino SPA. Now, why does that matter? I couldn't tell you a lot else about the wine, and I did ask ChatGPT for some help. But what I can tell you is the wine operation, the sparkling wine operation in Aquiterme, is likely the one that is making this as a private label. And the winemaker there is Loris Gava, and the assistant is Yelena Dura. And so while I can't confirm it 100%, one of those two is likely involved in this wine in some way.
1: Mm.
0: And while we can't find any definitive information on how much of this wine they sell through Costco, you see it there a lot. Like, you'll often just see it there. And a rough estimate from my friend, ChatGPT, which is never wrong, by the way.
1: Right.
0: It's never wrong.
1: My mom calls him Chat.
0: Mr. Chat, is that they probably sell somewhere between 750,000 and a million bottles a year.
1: What?
0: That's a
1: lot.
0: So
1: they always have it, or you can just find it there a lot.
0: I think, I would love to hear what people say if they've gone shopping at Costco recently, but I think you can always find it.
1: Amazing.
0: I
1: so
0: think
1: it's,
0: you can.
1: It is very popular.
0: It's
1: as popular as getting like Kirkland Prosecco.
0: Yeah, I mean, exactly. So, you know, they're not selling it because it doesn't sell. They're selling it because it's popular.
1: Right.
0: Popular. Okay, the next wine we're going to drink is the 2024 Saracco Moscato d'Asti. And this is a wine that you should not have any trouble finding. I've seen it at a lot of grocery stores. This wine got a Best Buy rating and a 93 from Wine Enthusiast. And you're not going to believe this, but it got a 90 rating from James Sucky Suckling.
1: What?
0: I know.
1: Way to mix it up.
0: I know. Jimmy.
1: Woo!
0: Way to go, baby. Okay. I actually found a couple
1: of... You know, consistency is his middle name.
0: It matters.
1: Okay.
0: When you get paid to review wines like James Suckling does,
1: right.
0: Give him a 90.
1: Holy cow.
0: Anyway, that is sarcasm, people. I don't want to get sued by James Suckling. That was a joke. This is humor. We're
1: right.
0: A humorous
1: look, buddy,
0: podcast.
1: People know you.
0: Yeah.
1: So
0: exactly.
1: There's that. that.
0: Yeah, there's that. Anyway, I did find a couple of text sheets for this wine, but they didn't give a ton of great information. But I'll tell you what I could find. The vineyard is in Castiglione Tinella. The soil is made of sand and silt and limestone, which is good for water stress. It's about 1,500 feet or about 450 meters above sea level. It's 100% Moscato Bianco, and it's 145 grams per liter of sugar.
1: What?
0: It's a lot. So,
1: my goodness.
0: Yeah, exactly. The winery says after harvesting, the bunches are gently pressed to extract the most flavorful juice from the outermost part of the grapes. I've never heard that before.
1: From the skins, huh? Or like right before the skins.
0: Well, this is why it's up for interpretation. What is the outermost part of the grapes?
1: Oh, that's what I mean. Is it, if it's the outermost part?
0: I think what that means is they're not like squeezing it down to the nubs.
1: They're coming up with some way to make it sound extra fancy.
0: Yeah, exactly.
1: Okay.
0: The must is kept in stainless steel containers at -3 degrees Celsius, which I don't know what that means. And I know it's below freezing, where it can be kept for months. And then when there's market demand.
1: Below freezing.
0: Oh. Yeah, yeah. Hmm. It is then transferred into autoclaves for temperature controlled fermentation, micro filtered for purity, and then bottled to keep the freshness and flavors intact. And for both of these wines and any Moscato d'Asti, you want to serve these wines cold.
1: Ooh, I was waiting for
0: cold,
1: that.
0: Cold, cold, like fridge cold. Yes. Sometimes we say, take it out of the fridge, 20 minutes. No.
1: It's not a 2020 rule.
0: No, this one breaks the 2020 rule. Take this baby out of the fridge and then drink it and put it back in the fridge or put it in an ice bucket.
1: You want about an ice cube, guys?
0: But yeah, you know what? You could totally have this with ice cubes and it may actually help tamp down on the sweetness. But you know why you don't want it to get warmed up?
1: Why don't you want it to get warmed up, Joe?
0: When sweet wines get a little warm, they start to get syrupy. They start to get a little cloying. Ooh. So if you want to just get that like crisper.
1: Kind of like a cough syrup.
0: Exactly. Because we drink a lot of cough syrup and we just keep that stuff in the fridge.
1: When I recently had cough syrup, it reminded me of Moscato.
0: When's the last time you had cough syrup?
1: I don't know. But again, the last time I did, I was like, oh, is this cough syrup or is this Moscato?
0: Okay.
1: I wasn't.
0: Okay. Was it lightly effervescent?
1: Maybe.
0: But also the coldness helps with the effervescence, which
1: I didn't have a cold, by the way.
0: No. She doesn't. She often has cough syrup before she comes to bed with me. Anyway, that's a whole nother story.
1: What?
0: But that's enough information, so let's get to drinking. If you have a Moscato d'Asti or any sparkling Asti or Moscato or whatever, just
1: drink along with us.
0: And we'll be right back. Hi, everyone. 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

0: too much.
1: 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And again, the Reverse Wine Snob gave it 8.3. Costco Wine Blog gave it an 88. Those are both good scores. And I will say, they're both of these wines are screw caps.
2: Oh, and
1: I think they're both
2: so,
1: screw. This one is
2: such a pretty bottle.
1: It's kind of cute.
2: It is funny with the Kirkland label. Like, I almost put my thumb in front of it. Like, I don't really want to see that label all the time. But it's so pretty. And I love the shape of it. It's just fun.
1: It's fun. It's fun. Okay, well, let's talk about the color.
2: Super light.
1: It's light. Like, would you say like straw or
2: like vanilla?
1: Actually, you know what it kind of looks like to me is lemonade. Like a light
2: lemonade.
1: Oh, gosh.
2: I'm almost feeling like it's almost more like tan than yellow.
1: Okay.
2: Yeah. Almost like a khaki pant. Is that what you call it? Trouser? Looks like a trouser.
1: Trousers. It looks like trousers.
2: Do you think like a really light trouser?
1: Sure.
2: It's a weird thing to compare a glass of wine to.
1: I don't wear any pants of that color, so, but
2: not
1: yes.
2: For a long time. I think you used to.
1: Oh, boy. Yeah, in like the 90s. Anyway, okay. That's how old I am. All right. Let's smell it.
2: It smells so good. It smells like a candle.
1: It does smell like a Yankee candle.
2: Yeah, it smells like pear, and it smells like honey.
1: It's got a little citrus on it, I think. Maybe a little, but like a little tropical fruity kind of smell.
2: It's like a pina colada.
1: Ooh, I like that. You think there's a little coconut in it?
2: I don't know, but I just think it smells lovely. Like, it doesn't even smell like alcohol wine.
1: No, it smells like a delicious
2: alcohol, but.
1: Yeah, it smells like a delicious fruit juice. It's got a little spice on it, too. Like, I feel like maybe it's got a little hint of, like, cinnamon or something or clove.
2: Yeah. Ooh, it's,
1: what?
2: It's, I'm just like...
1: You like it.
2: Yeah, but I'm trying to think. There is something else on it I'm trying to get.
1: It does kind of have, like, a something almost like a light orange or like an orangey citrus on it.
2: Well, and the one thing about this is, you know, sometimes we smell wines and we're like, I'm not really sure we should put this in our body.
1: This
2: like,
1: one
2: this
1: you want
2: like, you absolutely
1: bathe in it.
2: Yes, this smells so good. Like, I would like this as an air freshener.
1: Yeah. Soap, if your hand soap smelled like this, you'd
2: right,
1: wash your hands
2: love
1: all the time.
2: It. Yep. Okay, it's kind of sticky, but.
1: Yeah, it would be, but that's okay. Should we taste it?
2: Yes.
1: Oh my gosh.
2: Okay, lock this one up because your children. They
1: will
2: drink this and enjoy it.
1: It doesn't taste like it has any alcohol in it.
2: No. It's like it's almost like a tamped down fruit juice.
1: Yeah. You know what it's tasting like to me is a little bit of that canned peach or canned pear juice.
2: Oh, with the syrup.
1: Maybe the canned. It could be canned pear or canned peach.
2: Yeah, peach or pear. I don't know how.
1: It's super sweet, but it is good.
2: Your kids would love this. They could put a straw in this and drink it all day long. So just, like I said, lock it up.
1: And my blood sugar has just peaked. I'm just like.
2: Just looking at, smelling it, I think could make your blood sugar spike.
1: My gosh.
2: But it's nice. I mean, again, it is definitely giving me that vibe that I couldn't get through much of it.
1: Yeah. Apple juice. I'm getting apple juice.
2: Like a treetop apple
1: treetop
2: juice.
1: Apple juice. Yeah. It's got a little sparkle in it. A little. It is just slightly effervescent. It's even lighter in effervescence than a soda. It's super light.
2: I mean, it's kind of, you know, part of me wants to say a Martinelli's, like sparkling cider.
1: Yeah.
2: But I think it's actually, there's not a lot of tartness on it. Like,
1: no.
2: It's, like, it doesn't have, it's more sweet, or it's actually not what I would go to in a juice or a fruit. Like, I like a little.
1: Because it's too sweet?
2: I like a little tartness, right?
1: Okay.
2: But, so, yeah.
1: Do you like orange juice?
2: I used to really like it.
1: You know, orange juice has as much residual sugar as a Coca-Cola.
2: I believe it. And that's probably why, you know.
1: And like this. Exactly like. This is the equivalent of an orange juice.
2: I believe it.
1: Yeah.
2: I want to say that my mom, when we'd have orange juice, she'd always put another can of water in it.
1: Yes. She did extra water it.
2: Yeah.
1: And
2: yeah.
1: Sometimes I think your brother would put water in it too.
2: Yeah.
1: I think I might need to. You know what? Ice cubes in this would actually be really good because it's so sweet that it would really, I'm finding it super sweet and hard to, from that perspective, because we just don't drink a lot of it. I kind of wish it was a glass full of ice cubes.
2: There's a little bit of melon on it too. Like a honeydew melon.
1: I agree with that.
2: I mean, the thing is that I don't, I mean, we'll talk about rating, but I mean, I don't love it.
1: Well, it's so good, though.
2: It's so good, but I just couldn't have a lot of it. And I really like, this is like a gummy candy. It's not a Sour Patch Kid. I need a soury.
1: You know what? It tastes like a Haribo gummy bear.
2: Yeah, it does. And that's what I mean. Like, I like those, but I do like, I need a little tartness.
1: Okay. All right. That's why you like me. A little bitterness on there. Okay. What food might you pair with this Boscato di Asti panettone?
2: I'm not really sure what I want with this. I'm not really...
1: I know they say like spicy foods, but I still think this is a little bit much. Like maybe if it was like on fire spicy food.
2: I'd like cotton candy with it.
1: I mean... I honestly having a little bit of trouble. Maybe part of it is because we just don't drink sweet wines.
2: Yeah.
1: But
2: I'm not really thinking this is a great like food wine.
1: I feel like it's more of a dessert. I think it's more like a digestif.
2: Yeah. And I almost feel like this is the dessert.
1: I agree.
2: Is that what you mean? Yeah. Like you don't need dessert unless maybe, again, this might be something good over ice cream.
1: It might be. But like sometimes, you know, on a Sunday night dinner, we might do the little liqueur. This is like a liqueur. I feel like it's a dessert one.
2: Do you know what? You could have sherbet with this.
1: Sherbet.
2: You could have like an Italian ice
1: with this. It's not sherbet.
2: No, but you could do like an Italian.
1: This tastes like a granita.
2: Yeah. Yeah. It's not. There's no tartness on it. You know what?
1: You're kind of making me think it almost tastes like a little bit like a Slurpee, lemon Slurpee.
2: Yeah. I just feel like, yes, like this could be a palate cleanser in between a course. If you were going to, like a sorbet, exactly. If you're going to do a limone sorbet and you wanted to have a little, like if you're doing a dinner party and you want like that cleansing
1: fancy
2: note.
1: Yeah.
2: And you make yourself a little limone or a little lemon sorbet, this could be paired with it. Don't you think?
1: Yeah. And now that you're saying that, it is kind of reminding me a little bit without that tartness, a little bit of a limoncello or like a frozen like lemon sorbet. There's something very citrusy about it.
2: Yeah. Okay. So I don't know about food with this, honey. Did we ever come up?
1: I think we're saying it's kind of more of a dessert.
2: Okay.
1: I think it is the food.
2: Right.
1: All right. We're going to rate this wine as a reminder on our rating scale. We rate on a scale of 1 to 10. We don't give half points. 7 and above means we'd buy it. 4 below means we're pouring it down the sink. And a 5 or 6 means we're going to drink it and we'll finish it, but we're probably not going to buy it. So this is a tough one.
2: This is really tough.
1: Because I like it. I probably wouldn't buy it, but that doesn't mean it's not buyable.
2: Yeah, see, this is what I'm having a hard time with. I like the whole idea around it.
1: I do too.
2: And I want to really like it, but I am not going to finish this.
1: Yeah.
2: I'm not going to.
1: Yeah.
2: Not because it tastes bad.
1: Yeah.
2: It tastes good. It's just not what I like.
1: So you're not 4 or below, definitely.
2: No, I'm not 4 or below, but like I'm still not going to probably finish a glass.
1: Sure. So I guess maybe we're breaking our own rating scale a little bit.
2: That's the thing.
1: Where would you put it?
2: That's where I'm having a hard time because I like the taste of it, but I would need to have a small, small serving of it. I'm going to give it a 5.
1: Okay. I'm going to give it a 6, but I may come back and give it a 7. I'm trying to rate it on the merit of what it is.
2: Yeah, see, that's probably what I should be doing, except I want to taste the other one.
1: Yeah, let's taste the other one and then we'll judge. But again, I would tell you that if I have this, like if you get a soda pop and you have a lot of ice cubes in it, this is the same thing.
2: Well, and that's the thing is I could see myself also just gulp, several gulps of it and then be like, wow, that was so good, but also kind of feel like I have a stomach ache.
1: Yes, I agree. Okay, well, you're 5, I'm 6. We're going to stick with that for a minute.
2: Okay.
1: But this is not a bad wine at all.
2: No.
1: Okay, let's, we're going to take a break, try our second wine. Okay. Okay, we're back and we're ready to have our second wine. This is the Sirocco Moscato di Asti. It's from Asti, Italy. This is the 2024 vintage. It was $16.97, almost twice as much as the Costco wine. 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So much higher.
2: Wow.
1: 100% Moscato Bianco. Wine Enthusiast gave it a 93, and Jimmy James Suckling, Sucky Suck, gave it a 90. This wine is a screw cap.
2: Woo!
1: So two screw caps in a row. What's the color?
2: It's nearly the same as the other one. It's very light.
1: I got to be honest. I feel like there's a little green tinge in it. I don't know why. I thought that before I got into the room and I was putting it against this box. But actually, I was thinking that it's almost got just like a hair of green hue. I don't know why.
2: Okay. I think maybe too.
1: But it's lemony. It's again kind of lemony yellow.
2: Or lime.
1: Yeah. But I don't know
2: why.
1: Like
2: the inside of a lime.
1: Yeah. Maybe that's it. I like that. Inside of a lime. Okay. Yeah. Let's smell it and see what we think.
2: Okay.
1: I'm getting that same. I'm going to say it because I'm just going to say it, but lychee. I don't know what that is, but there's a...
2: What do you mean you don't know what that is?
1: Well, I know I've smelled them, but like it's got this funny tropical fruit, citrus is the smell. I know that's stupid because I don't even know if I've ever had one, but...
2: Is it lychee?
1: Yeah.
2: Okay.
1: But it's got a little spice on it. It's a little spicier, I feel like.
2: It's a little spicier. I would agree with that. And I don't think it has is as like, it's not like as cloying. I can't say the word very well. You know, like the smell is not as sweet.
1: It's not. I also say this one is almost like foamy.
2: Yeah,
1: like if you swirl it around, it gets kind of foamy.
2: We're going to see. It could be very effervescent.
1: I'm getting a little peach on it, a little bit of...
2: Yeah. I'm getting a little yeast on this
1: Are
2: one
1: you?
2: A little bit. Yeah, I don't know why. Just a little bit brioche, like a sweet bread.
1: A sweet bread, like a donut. Like a donut.
2: Kind of, yeah.
1: Like, you know what it smells like a little bit? Just on that note, a lemon-filled donut. Come on.
2: Ooh,
1: come on.
2: Mike, man, that sounds
1: little bit?
2: Really good. Yes.
1: Wasn't it maybe a little bit?
2: Mm-hmm.
1: Okay, let's taste it and see what we think.
2: Okay.
1: Believe it or not, I actually think this one's sweeter. I don't know why. In the mouth, it's super sweet and it's very like lemony, citrusy.
2: There's a little bit more citrus on it, on the taste though. I think there's
1: lemony.
2: A little more.
1: You think lemon or lime or orange?
2: Maybe orange. Hard to tell. Because orange can kind of be tamped down. Like there's not still not a lot of... acidity or tartness that I miss. I kind of wish it was a little bit of tartness on it. Like a little bit of lemon, actual lemon.
1: Lemon. Do this. Take a little sip. Just take a little sip and put it in your mouth. I think it tastes like lemonade.
2: Yeah.
1: I think it kind of tastes like a lemonade.
2: It
1: does have a little bit of that tart. I know you're saying you want more, but I feel like it does have a little bit of tartness.
2: This one definitely more than the other.
1: Yeah.
2: This one I actually think food would pair better with.
1: Well, do you want to go there? Let's go there.
2: Okay. Okay. So, I mean, I do think you could do like spicy food with this. I think I could definitely see, you know, like some sort of spicy Thai dish, you know, a pad Thai.
1: I think you're finding like the last one was a little bit more floury or soapy and this one is more lemony. So I think that tends like we're thinking more food because it's that lemon is acidic. And even though this wine isn't super acidic, it does have that lemony edge to it.
2: Right. Well, with the effervescence and a little bit of brioche or yeasty taste that's going along with it, it's a little more palatable with food.
1: You know what it tastes like to me?
2: What?
1: Your lemon squares.
2: Oh, yes.
1: It tastes like the lemon squares you make.
2: Yes, with that crust.
1: And that kind of like curdy kind of lemon.
2: Right, right, right. But I do think there's something about the whole dessert, the lemon.
1: Yeah, the crust with the bread.
2: Yeah.
1: You know, it's kind of bready. I think that's exactly what it tastes like.
2: Mm. Ooh.
1: Lemon square.
2: And this would be good with it too.
1: I think it's a dessert wine again.
2: Yeah.
1: I do.
2: I mean, I think you could do, this is more of a, you could get away with having some spicy foods with this and enjoy it more than the other one.
1: I think so, but I still wouldn't do it. I just would miss the dryness. Would you have this by the pool? I don't think so.
2: I mean, I think if you are going to, you want to put an ice cube in it. I'm not kidding. You want to keep it cold.
1: It has to be cold. Again, I think both, I mean, I know this is like for wine nerds or snobs, it's like never put ice cubes in a wine. I think ice cubes would work great for this
2: or
1: wine.
2: Or even the kind that don't melt, like just those frozen ones that you know.
1: I'm disagreeing with you because I think you need to tamp down some of the sweetness.
2: Okay.
1: For me.
2: Okay.
1: I think for some people, it's like, no, perfect the way it is.
2: Yeah.
1: But to me, it's like drinking a soda. It's like drinking a Sprite.
2: Okay.
1: Don't you think maybe it tastes a little bit like a Sprite?
2: Yeah, a little bit of that. Yeah.
1: Lemon lime.
2: Hmm. Mm-hmm.
1: Okay. What rating are you going to give this wine?
2: I'm enjoying this one more.
1: Okay.
2: I'm going to give it, I'm still having a hard time whether or not I'd buy this. For the right occasion, I might. I'm really kind of, I'm teeter-tottering on 6 and 7. 6, 7. Okay, so I'm going to give it a 6.
1: Wow. Okay, I'm giving this one a 6 as well. I don't know why. I like it. I almost like the first one a little bit better.
2: Oh, interesting.
1: So which one are you going to drink tonight? We're not
2: going
1: to drink either of them tonight, by the way.
2: I don't think we are.
1: Again, I think my blood sugar is spiking.
2: I think I'll go with the Sirocco.
1: Okay, I think I might go with the Costco.
2: Okay, yeah. Look at that.
1: Look at that.
2: And that's the thing is I think that if you like Moscato, I think you're going to really enjoy this.
1: Yeah. Also, the Costco one's so cheap. Like,
2: my
1: goodness. Such a good price.
2: And it's a great, I feel like these are, well, they're pretty, it's a pretty bottle, but awesome, like, celebration wines.
1: I agree with you.
2: I mean, that's why I would drink a sweet wine like this.
1: Yeah.
2: You're celebrating something or you're having an end of dinner drink with a dinner party or at a restaurant.
1: Or, you know, sometimes you have parties and it's like a dessert party or whatever. Mm. Or like if you're at a wedding and you're serving something with dessert, like this would be great.
2: Yeah. I agree.
1: Okay, well, let's talk about the taste profiles expected from Moscato d'Asti and if we nailed them. In general, stone fruits like white peach, nectarine, and apricot.
2: Oh, apricot.
1: Mm-hmm. Citrus like Meyer lemon, mandarin orange zest, and grapefruit. Florals like orange blossom, honeysuckle, and jasmine. Honey, sugary grapes, melon, lychee, passion fruit. Passion fruit's a good one. Frizzante. Okay, Kirkland Signature. The winery says, with notes of honeysuckle and ripe peach, this beautiful golden white wine makes an excellent aperitif. Costco Wine Blog. Tons of citrus, green apple, peach, and honey. Very sweet. Mm. Reverse Wine Snob opens with lots of sweet, honey-soaked fruit aromas like citrus, peach. We got some of that, a little tropical fruit, a whole lot of sugar in here, but plenty of acidity, they're saying. That's interesting.
2: Mm. I don't get that.
1: Downright delicious. Lovely stuff. Ends with a crisp, off-dry, long finish. I don't think it's off-dry. I think it's so sweet.
2: Yeah, I do too.
1: The Saraco, the winery says, straw yellow with greenish hues. I am not kidding. I'm not kidding.
2: That's amazing.
1: Intense orange blossom, peach, and thyme aromas. Thyme. Intense, elegant, and lingering on the palate.
2: Lingering, sure.
1: Pleasant acidity, fruity aromas typical of Muscat grapes. Okay. Wine enthusiast says the wine captures pure sunshine, exhibiting pristine floral aromas. I got more flowers in the first one, I thought. Huh. Fresh stone fruit. We were getting stone fruit. Mm-hmm. Effervescence carries the sweetness with grace and precision. A master class in what makes Moscato d'Asti special.
2: See, for Moscato, it's really...
1: I think it's a good wine.
2: Quite good. Okay.
1: And Sucky James Suckling says, perfumed with orange blossoms, white peaches, and nectarines, light-bodied, sweet and smooth on the palate, fine bubbles, moderate acidity, and a lean finish. Lean? I don't know about that. Carmela, what is your verdict on Moscato d'Asti?
2: It's not probably for me, mm-hmm. but I think that if you want to add this to a dinner party lineup, I think it would be super fun. It has a very nice taste to it. It's very nice. Everything about it is, it tastes good. It just is not my cup of tea. Mm-hmm. How about you?
1: Well, what I think is, if you like sweet wine, you know, I think sweet wines have a really bad reputation. And these are kind of elegant sweet wines. So what I would say is, I don't care, you know, like it doesn't matter to me what wines you like wines. But for me, like for a sweet wine, these are nice, elegant sweet wines. Mm-hmm. I don't think we would buy them. I don't think we would drink them. But if we were served them, great. If they come with the right like kind of celebration or occasion, mm-hmm. great. It's just, unfortunately, there's too much sugar in them for me.
2: Yeah, and then, like sipping on them is another thing. Like I'm not going to need... This is almost like a liqueur type serving.
1: I agree.
2: You just need like a hint of
1: for
2: it.
1: For us, that's all you
2: like
1: need.
2: Like a tasting, if you're going to a wine tasting, like that type of serving.
1: Yeah, a little bit. I agree. And now it's time to head over to our news desk so that we can cover our Wine in the News this week segment. Wine in the News this week. Our Wine in the News this week comes from a packaging industry trade publication called Packaging Insights, which is, you know. And it's written by Libby Davis, and links are in the show notes as always. And her article is entitled, Aluminum Cans Offer Viable Alternative to Glass for Wine Packaging Study Finds.
2: Ah.
1: So it answers the age-old question, does it matter if your wine comes in a can or a bottle?
2: We've tried both.
1: We have. Now, wine, we haven't done wine in a can in a long time.
2: No. I think there's just good purpose for them.
1: Well, we're going to talk about that.
2: Okay.
1: Wine snobs, wine purists may scoff, but the science is starting to say it doesn't matter. So it turns out that researchers at the University of Florida took wine, put some in aluminum cans and some in glass bottles, and kept them side by side for 6 months. So same environment. Then they tested things like color, aroma, flavor, acidity, alcohol, the chemical breakdown of the pigments, and more. And what they found was that the cans performed comparably to the bottles, and that the changes in the wine were the same in both types of packaging, and could be attributed to time and temperature rather than the
2: actual container.
1: Exactly. The wine they tested was carbonated muscadine, which sounds like Moscato, and it's a sweet grape and often made into sweet wine, but it's not. Muscadine is a North American grape that's genetically distinct from Moscato, but we just had to call that out. Anyway, the study was repeated more than once, another time with carbonated blueberry wine, so I don't know why they don't just use normal wines, but anyway, they tested that wine in glass, aluminum, and plastic, and they found no differences.
2: Even in plastic?
1: Yeah, in fact, for young white wines and rosés, a can might actually be slightly better than the bottle, and the reason for that is cans are completely airtight, so there's zero oxygen oxygen exposure during storage. So although the studies didn't show this exactly, airtight containers that don't let light in are going to preserve wines much better. And this is not dissimilar from screw caps like we had today, which are nearly perfect when it comes to things like not letting in oxygen, unlike a cork. Now, sometimes you want that, and that's why corks work well. And a separate study from the University of Arkansas, lead researcher Renee Threlfall said the perception is that quality wine is in the glass, but that the perception can change as new and innovative packaging for wine becomes available. But from our perspective, there are added benefits to things like cans because the weight is less, the cost is less, and so there's that too. So Carmela, the science is in. And although we have not had wine in a can for a while, we do kind of like it.
2: Oh, yeah. But remember, don't let it fool you, because each can equals a half
1: a bottle
2: of wine.
1: It's crazy, people.
2: So, you know, as you're thinking, oh, I drink a can of pop or a can of beer or a can of sparkling water, it's very different.
1: Very different.
2: Be careful. Don't tell us we never warned you.
1: Right.
2: Is that how you say it?
1: I don't know, but I like it. All right, we have a lot of listener shout-outs this week. Super fun. We love it when you reach out to us and tell us what you think or what you're drinking. So here are some. Adam let us know he did try his older vintage Mussar Lebanese wine, but he felt like its best days were behind it. Mm. It was a 1994.
2: Oh.
1: So it was old.
2: Yeah.
1: He didn't think it was, he liked it, but he didn't think it, maybe it was past its prime. Timmy sent us some more names and also schooled me on some pronunciations because I don't do French that well. And he shared his concern that he knew that we would not like the Alsace Pinot Gris. So there you go.
2: Okay.
1: Christine, aka Tips to Live By, shared that since their trip to Italy, she's been really into Chianti and other Italian wines. So there you go. East Idaho Foodies told us about some Chianti they were drinking, talked about a dog. They had a Morkie, which I think is a Maltese Yorkie mix, which is probably really cute.
2: Oh my goodness.
1: And she said that they went to Toronto to see Croatia in the World Cup. Give me a break. That's awesome.
2: Wow, that's really fun.
1: Adrian shared an awesome video on Instagram that really spoke to me. I sent it to Carmela because it made fun of people who overshare and only order California Chardonnay.
2: That was really good.
1: Ted found a Sangiovese Bianco. Mm. Have you ever heard of that?
2: No.
1: White Sangiovese.
2: Wow, where?
1: At a wine store. No, it's from Italy.
2: No way.
1: Because it's Sangiovese. But anyway, he also has all the Kirkland wines we're going to try. So, Ted, you got to let us know if you agree with our tastings
2: or
1: not.
2: Right.
1: And then Shaker from the Nala reached out and he was featured in an article called Drop the Riesling Reflex. Anyway, it's about how people from Asian countries, including India, are being ignored by the wine industry. So nice work, Shaker.
2: Yeah, good job.
1: So I have a link to the article in our show notes. We're always happy Shaker was good enough to visit when he was out in Seattle.
2: Yeah, that's so cool.
1: Returning the favor. Okay, wine's coming up in future episodes in case you want to drink along with us. We're going to do Kirkland Bordeaux, the 2023 Saint-Julien, and the 2023 Pauillac. I probably said them wrong, right, Timmy? We're going to do Verdejo. We're going to do Gigondas. We're going to do Vermentino. We're going to do Chateauneuf du Pape, including the Cosca one. And if you want links or the exact vintages or whatever for these wines, you can always come to our show notes. But with that, thank you for listening to us and supporting our show. 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But with that, we're going to sign off. So thank you once again. We'll see you next time. And as we like to say, life is short, so stop drinking wine. Bye-bye.
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3: 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This week on Planetary Radio. I'm Sarah El Ahmed of the Planetary Society, with more of the human adventure across our solar system and beyond. This week I'm joined by Jorge Vago, ExoMars project scientist at the European Space Agency. We'll talk about the Rosalind Franklin rover's journey to the launch pad, the science that it's going to do when it actually gets to Mars, and what's coming up next in the search for life beyond Earth. Then stick around for What's Up with our chief scientist, Bruce Betts, where we talk about the ExoMars Trace gas orbiter that's been waiting to send the rover's data back to Earth. If you love Planetary Radio and want to stay informed about the latest space discoveries, make sure you hit that subscribe button on your favorite podcasting platform. By subscribing, you'll never miss an episode filled with new and awe-inspiring ways to know the cosmos and our place within it. The Rosalind Franklin rover has had one of the longest roads to the launch pad of almost any mission in European Space Agency history. It's part of the ExoMars program, whose first mission, the Trace Gas Orbiter, launched back in 2016 and is still operating at Mars today. Rosalind Franklin, sometimes called the ExoMars rover, is the second and final piece of the program. First proposed back in 2001, it's weathered partnership changes, redesigns, and no shortage of setbacks along the way. Through all of that, the science at the heart of this mission has stayed remarkably consistent. Rosalind Franklin will be the first Mars rover to combine mobility with the ability to drill 2 meters beneath the surface. That means that it can reach material that's been shielded from radiation for billions of years. That could teach us so much about Mars's past habitability. The rover's set to land in Oxia Planum, an ancient, clay-rich region that some scientists hypothesize may have once sat along the coast of a vast Martian ocean. My guest today has been with the mission since the very beginning. Dr. Jorge Vago is the ExoMars project scientist at the European Space Agency's European Space Research and Technology Center in the Netherlands. And now, after more than 2 decades, the mission finally has a rocket and some launch windows. Here's my conversation with Jorge Vago. Hey, Jorge, thanks for joining me.
4: Thank you so much. It's great to be here.
3: And wonderful to have another Mars rover to look forward to. I've been following this mission for so many years, and seeing the developments that have been happening over the last few months has been really exciting.
4: Indeed. We've had a rather longish development for this mission, longer than